0: Riley, because this is where the real conversations happen. No spin, no fluff, just straight talk and straight answers. Tavis Smiley, because the Kingian question, where do we go from here, starts right here.
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15: 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We are in the midst of a conversation, an empowering, I think, an insightful conversation about the transformative nature of the court, this term, the Supreme Court. They are done for the year. And as I said earlier, thank God for Jesus. I'm glad they have left the building for the summer. Take a break, and I'm sure they'll come back this fall in October and start doing more damage.

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1: Hey, what's happening?
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1: This is a big party, man.
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We've been meeting here every day. And since this is our last day together, I want to hold you just one more time. When you turn and walk away, don't look back. I want to remember you just like this.

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Can I express to you the joy I felt when I realized that I had found the perfect man for me? The man who could make me feel all the things I felt a woman should feel. I said, darling, I want to be the perfect woman for you. I got myself a 3-year subscription to Essence magazine. Read it from cover to cover. You know I wanted to be perfect for him. I said, black is beautiful. Just keep getting up. Together we can make it. It's gonna be all right. Forget about what society says is or isn't, or what can or cannot be. Keep getting up. He quit his job. Came home one day with 14 mirrors. Some Afro sheen, some Afro clean, some Afro fluid, some Afro do it to it. Go sit up in the room and look at the black beautiful. Check out the boy, mother's love, mother's love. I said, well, my darling, I hate to get in your business, you know what I mean, but I mean, what about a job? I mean, what about the gas and the electricity? And well, not that I am equating a job with your manhood, you understand, but I mean, you did have a choice in this. He said, I got to get myself together. I'm tired of working for somebody else. I made me take out a small businessman's loan and open up a head shop. I said, but that's not bringing no money in. I mean, he said, you working, ain't you? Get off my back. I don't know. I wasn't raised like that, y'all. I mean, I figure if

reason you feel that you can no longer be the man that I thought you were at the beginning of our relationship, then I got this one thing to lay on you, my sweet.

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I know your moves now. What don't call me like this, man. And don't kiss my eyelids like that. Well,

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I don't know where to scratch. Come here, baby. Scratch my back. I know you can do it. So, baby, get to it. Ah, you're working with it now. You got me feeling so good. A little bit to the sun now, baby. This little girl sure knows how to scratch. Now you're doing a chicken scratch.

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Then say, hey, Alexa, play WOLB for the news and information you need.

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Mm-hmm. Listen, help! So many women claim they need two men now. One to provide, oh yeah, the other one to satisfy. I know, yeah, but listen, the man who works 8 hours a day, yeah, for the man, sometimes, oh yeah, is a little too tired. You can't always satisfy. Listen to me, baby, yeah, yeah. Listen. The man who doesn't know work, he's plenty rested, who rides around the Cadillac all day long. He's able. You women say he's able to do it.

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I don't knock the game. It's a good game if you play it right. 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

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This very thing.

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And the lady shakes her head very nonchalantly and says these words: "No, no, no, no, no, I've not seen your mother." 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

0: and more. You know I got a knock on each and every door. I want to see if I can be a friend. I want to help somebody. I want to help everybody. I got to give all my heart. I want to make a new start.
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What two can do is a whole lot of fun. 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

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I'm gonna tell you what love can do. 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Now I want your imagination. I want you to travel with me.

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Oh, baby, I mean, that if it makes you feel good.

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1: If people would just get read the Bible and read the book of Revelations, they would really turn around and straighten up. 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
1: Today's special is Memphis Soul Stew. We sell so much of this, people wonder what we put in it. We're going to tell you right now. Give me about a half a teacup of base. Now I need a pound of fat back drums. Now give me 4 tablespoons of ballin' Memphis guitars. This gonna taste all right.

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That's it right there. Now beat

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Soul at night on the new 1010 WOLB.

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0: And Grand Rising family, and welcome to Wednesday. Later, civil rights icon William Acosta Ricks will be back in our classroom. Acosta Ricks will compare the 60s struggle to today's problems. Before Acosta, though, writer Simeon Booker Mohammed will provide us with an update on UFOs. The Trump administration has been threatening to release the classified documents on the subject. Before Simeon, though, Washington, D.C. activist Sister Ella McCall will discuss the legacy of Carter G. Woodson. But to get us started momentarily, we're going to speak with the Hood Doctor, Dr. Kakai Patterson. But first, we got to let Kevin to open these classroom doors on this Wednesday morning. Grand Rising, Kevin.
1: Grand Rising indeed, Kyle Nelson. How you feeling, man? It's a cloudy sort of Wednesday, the 8th of July, but all is well on the front. How you feeling?
0: I'm still learning, Kevin. I'm still learning, man.
1: Well, that's a good thing, isn't it? I mean, you know.
0: Oh, yes, it is. Because what you try to do is not make the same mistake twice or thrice.
1: Right. Or learn your mistake, others' mistakes, you know.
0: Right.
1: Somebody
0: you
1: else
0: always learn from your mistake.
1: Yeah, but I mean,
0: the thing is, was it a mistake? You know, but, you know, we don't want to go too deep this morning.
1: Right. Yeah, let's not go too deep. But if somebody else makes a mistake and then they can illustrate and let you know, then you can learn from that, too. You can learn from the mistakes of others.
0: Right.
1: When you're
0: observing. Well, you know, try that. Try telling that to children. You know, they want to, you know, you tell them, don't do this because, you know, it's not going to work out. And they still want to do it.
1: Oh, yeah. Right. The stove's too hot. Don't jump off the roof of the garage. You know,
0: right.
1: Well, yeah, but you got to love the folly of youth, you know.
0: Got to.
1: As I get older.
0: It only comes around once, too.
1: Right. You know. Hey, man, but first of all, Mitch McConnell is very ill, and there's some strange reports in the news about why is he sick? You know, he's been hospitalized for 3 weeks, and his team won't say why.
0: Yeah, there's been all sorts of reports, Kevin. There's one report that says he's brain dead, and some people say he's not even with us anymore. The strange thing is his wife is, you know, she's Chinese, and she went to China. Your husband's basically, from all reports, on his deathbed, and you're not there camping out beside him. You know, that's a head scratcher for some folks.
1: Oh, wow. I didn't see that. And then she went to China while he's going through.
0: Yeah.
1: Well, aides for the Kentucky Republican have been fiercely protective of his condition publicly and privately during his hospitalization. But don't they traditionally hold back information for any of the politicians, if you will, the lead politicians, including the president? He's trying to keep some of his health issues on the down low. Is that a part of the tradition or... You know,
0: this is more, Kevin. We're talking about 3 weeks here. I mean, for a couple, maybe a day or so, because you can't keep stuff like this under wraps. I'm surprised that, you know, people at the hospital where he is right now have not leaked the information. What's really going on? If he is in a coma, if he is in the hospital, you know, that's
1: right.
0: Surprising. Because nothing is secret these days.
1: Well, you know, one of the sayings, you know how men are when we are sick, we walk it off. We don't make big announcements about it. I think that I would keep it close to the cuff myself.
0: This is more than just a walk off. Supposedly the dude is either brain dead. He's not all unresponsive, or, you know, those are some of the reports we hear. If he's still here, and that's another report. This is not the flu, you know.
1: Right. Let's see now. A number of high-profile Republicans said Tuesday that they have recently spoken with McConnell. A spokesperson for Thune said Senate Majority Leader spoke to McConnell by phone on Monday. They had a lengthy and substantive conversation that covered a variety of topics, including national security. They caught up about the latest news impacting Senate races, the Graham Plantner scandal, and the recent Supreme Court ruling on coordinated spending limits. And so, you know, yeah, right. A conversation.
0: Sounds too detailed for me. So,
1: oh, well, yeah.
0: sounds like it was orchestrated. That's just me. Sounds too detailed. I spoke to him. He's cool. You know, and then he goes all these things.
1: Right.
0: Yeah. Just a little suspicious for me, but hey.
1: Yeah. But just because I bring up a topic doesn't mean he responded, right?
0: Right. He responded. Yeah.
1: But Jennings said that, McConnell told him he was feeling okay, obviously well enough to call me on the phone. He said he didn't know.
0: Oh, right. And did you see that? They challenged him to call him. Well, call him now. Scott Jennings you talked about. I think he was on CNN.
1: Right, right. Yeah.
0: Right. And the host, the folks on the panel says, well, hey, if he's call him now and just tell him to just say hello. He blushed. He couldn't do it.
1: Right, right.
0: Well, he's got McConnell's number, you know. So, hey, they get together. They stay on code when it comes to stuff like that.
1: Well, that sounds like a weird challenge anyway, right? It says that McConnell is a childhood polio survivor. He's also faced a series of health issues in recent years. In March 2023, he suffered a concussion and broken ribs after a fall. So, month later, he froze mid-sentence during a news conference. So, it is like an ongoing thing. And, once you have something like that, you gotta stay on top of it. And, maybe part of it is affecting that. If we throw in that, I don't know, news. You see what I'm saying?
0: Yeah. What else is going down?
1: Well, in other news, the Treasury scraps plans to put Harriet Tubman on a $20 bill. In response to a question about the status of the bill from Spectrum News, someone named Scott Bissent, the Treasury Secretary, said the Trump administration was not at present planning to place Tubman's likeness on it. The Hill reached out to the Treasury Department for comment on the decision. The Biden administration attempted to speed up the release of the $20 bills with the famous abolitionists after the first Trump administration shelved the move. But it was started by the Obama administration. And so you remember they were trying to block anything Barack Obama did, so maybe that's the reason for that delay. I'm not sure.
0: And the person in the hospital was running charge on that. He was in front of that. Maybe some sort of karma. But anyway, I shouldn't say that. But he was the one who said, you know, first Obama, after President Obama was sworn in, you know, he got together. He led the charge and says, we're going to make sure
1: everything he does fails, yeah.
0: Right, everything he does fails. So maybe the ancestors paid him a visit. But hey, let's leave that alone.
1: Well, karma is a real thing. So,
0: yes, it is.
1: Yeah, you got a point there.
0: But back to the $20 bill, Kevin. Is it shelved or is it over? They've decided that they're not going to continue to pursue putting Harriet Tubman on the $20 bill, or is it on hold? Did you know what the report say?
1: Well, the report is from The Hill. The website The Hill says, that not at present. They're not at present planning to place Tubman's likeness on it. The Trump administration. The Treasury Department is taking steps to resume efforts to put Harriet Tubman's on the front of the $20 notes, said Secretary Jen Psaki. And, she said that way back in 2021. And 10 years ago to swap former President Jackson with Tubman, was under the, of course, like we said before, under Obama's administration. But it's sketchy. There's nothing here saying.
0: Let me ask you this. You think they'll put Donald Trump on the $20 bill and replace Andrew Jackson, since now they've shelved Harriet Tubman? That way, you know, put a full block on Harriet Tubman becoming on the $20 bill. I'm surprised they didn't do that, for the 250th anniversary or something like that. Use some excuse like that to do that.
1: I don't think the $20 bill is big enough. It's got to be $1,000.
0: There you go. Oh, I'm sorry, man. I'm sorry, Mr. President. I embarrassed you about $20.
1: The
0: $20 bill.
1: I used that to buy lunch at McDonald's. Don't get me started, man.
0: We get in trouble again, Kevin.
1: Right. Look, U.S. strikes Iran in the Strait of Hormuz after Tehran attacks commercial ships. So what? War What is it good for? Is it back? Is that what we're looking at here, Carl?
0: Edwin Starr, war, what is it good for? You know,
1: right.
0: At one point we thought it was all over, and now it started again. And Donald Trump is bombing the hell out of Iran, and oil price is going to shoot up again. And, you know, he's caught between a rock and a hard place because he wants the prices to come down before the November election. So he's got to make a move. He's got to make a serious move to reopen the Straits of Hormuz.
1: But this and was a strike in retaliation to Iran's attacks on three commercial vessels. So
0: yeah.
1: This is Iran's fault now, don't you think? Or?
0: Well, that's what they tell us. It could have been a false flag.
1: You
0: know, no, could have been Israel as somebody who wants the war to continue. You know, you know, everything come out of there is kind of suspicious.
1: Agent provocateur.
0: Yeah.
1: Oh. Hey, well, look, I'm going to get out your way. You got a lot of guests standing by. And that's the way it is on Wednesday, the 8th of July. Thanks for your time,
0: Kevin. All righty. Thanks, Kevin. Thanks for keeping us updated here. Hey, okay, family, let's get started here with Dr. Kokai Patterson. We call him the Hood Doctor in Washington, D.C. Grand Rising, Dr. Patterson, welcome back to the program.
2: Grand Rising, my brother Kwesi, good morning to you and the WOL family. And again, thank us. And thank you all for the opportunity to participate on the show.
0: No, brother, you're doing some good work in the community. And that's why they call you the Hood Doctor, especially looking out for our young people. But you've got some friends with you this morning. Can you introduce them to the family?
2: Yes. I may miss someone. We have Sister Kazima Ali, who is the coordinator for our youth program, Street Code Ambassadors. We have Mama Jo Patterson, who is the executive director of Parent Watch and Bring a Parent, who just happens to be my sister and has been working in the community for, you know, over 50 years working with youth. And it's the host for our summer youth program. We also have one of my comrades and fellow community workers, one of my big brothers, Reverend Anthony Motley. Everybody in the city knows him too, as a hood minister, as a hood reverend, as he is able to do some wonderful, fantastic things in our community. I'm not sure if Marcellus and Sister Tia are on the line. If they are, we welcome them also. Tia, who is the executive director of the Trigger Project, and Brother Marcellus, who again is one of the prominent street workers working with young brothers and sisters in the community.
0: All right, we've got Sister
2: Aline.
0: Yeah, you've got Sister Aline and Reverend Motley with us this morning. The others will probably jump on later. But
2: okay,
0: Dr. Kokai Patterson, tell us about the summer program that you guys are working on.
2: Yeah, before I do that, let me just share that I'm a 75-year-old native Washingtonian. I've been working with Mayor Burry's summer youth program since its inception. I've probably participated in over 35 summer programs throughout the years. We initiated a project to begin to talk with young people to see if we can stem the forward progress of all this violence going on in the community called the Street Code Ambassadors. And the Street Code Ambassadors is a program designed to put some kind of principle or some kind of thought process to the behavior in the street. My big brother, Dr. Matu Shakur, who is an ancestor, him and his son, Tupac Shakur, promoted the Thug Life Code, and people can look that up. And before he passed, he asked me to revise that code and to put it back out into the community. That code was written by members of major gangs, like the Gangster Disciples and the Bloods and the Crips and the El Rufins, et cetera. Monster Cody was one of the people who endorsed that. And even Refo Edmonds had some say in some of that stuff that we were doing. But this particular code, the street code, speaks to the opposite of what people are doing. No shooting at daycare centers, no shooting at the zoo, no selling drugs to pregnant women, no robbing and assaulting our elderly. Matter of fact, when I was coming up back in the day, if you robbed the elder person on the block, you'd have to move, you know, because we'd get you because you robbed Miss Jones, who would always give us some cookies and cake and, you know, certain things like that. But these are the kinds of things that people don't want to discuss because it feels to them that we are promoting the behavior, but we're not. This is something that's not going to go away. And this is what Tupac and Mutulu and the other members and heads of those gangs understood, that this behavior has been here for decades, for centuries, and not to, you know, put a damper on it, but it doesn't look like it's going to change in the next 5, 10, 15 years. So we have to put some kind of principle to the street. So after Mutulu asked me to write it over the Thug Life Code, which had some derogatory words in there, we changed it. We cleaned it up, and we came up with what is called the Street Code. This summer program that we were initiating, being hosted by Parent Watch, we had a intense educational process where we were going to do community cultural education with these young people, bringing in various people from the community who have been doing things like breathwork and meditation and domestic violence. We had a sister named Queen of Peace who was going to come in and talk about violence amongst young people, which is on the rise. So we had a stacked deck. We had some award-winning artists and entertainers that were going to come in and share.
0: Right. And hold on right there, Dr. Pastor. We've got to step aside for a few moments, take our first break. Okay. We come back. We want to hear more about the summer program for youngsters in Washington, D.C. Those of you listening around the country should also have a summer program for our young people, because some people are suggesting it may be a long, hot summer. And some of us with some gray in our hair, and we know what that means. Family, our guest is Dr. Kai Pastor. Got a panel of friends with him discussing the summer program for our youngsters in D.C. What are your thoughts? You know how to reach us at 17 after the top of the hour. Our telephone number is 800-450-7876. And we'll take phone calls for our guest next.
3: Good morning from the MTA. On the MARC train system, Pentrain 511 is operating with a 40-minute delay this morning. Train 400 heading to Baltimore is on schedule. Camden train 843 is delayed about 5 to 10 minutes. Metro Subway is on schedule. The light rail is still temporarily suspended between Patapsco and BWI Glen Burnie because of recent storm damage. There is a shuttle bus in place to accommodate riders, and we encourage everyone to allow extra time for travel if they plan on taking that shuttle. For the MTA Transit Team, I'm Austin Todd on the Carl Nelson Show.
4: 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Recently, I heard a sermon about the need to excavate before you're able to elevate. The sermon encouraged us to dig deep to remove bad habits, counterproductive decisions, destructive desires, and even a few dead memories, which will frequently haunt our decision-making powers. We were reminded that sustained elevation is dependent upon an unshakable foundation. If we are unsure about our elevation, more likely than not, it's because we are building upon an unstable foundation. And instead of shoring up our foundation through excavation, we just continue to build on insecure ground. So I want to leave you with this one thought today. It is not possible to elevate to your highest potential until you have first excavated an unreliable foundation. 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
0: Looking for the stuff to do, keep them out of trouble. And this is one of the things that Dr. Kakai Patterson, and he's got a panel with him this morning. So, Dr. Patterson, I'll let you finish introducing the panel and tell us what the program's all about.
2: Absolutely. So, again, as I was just kind of closing out, those are the kinds of things that we had set up for young folk. We had given out some gear, a T-shirt, and a hat, a bucket hat. There were some issues with that T-shirt. That leads me into bringing in Reverend Motley and Joe Patterson as they shut our program down. So I'll come back to that, and let me bring on Reverend Motley or Joe, whichever one of you all want to go first.
0: All right. Joe's not here yet, so Rev, it's your turn.
12: Hey, good morning. Good morning. God bless everybody. It's so good to hear you in WOL, one of my favorite stations. And thank you, Kokai, for inviting me. You know, the thing that I've learned over the years is that there are people who are in government who really don't understand what we are dealing with at the community level. They sit by.
0: Hello? We've got some interruption here. Some of the lines were there. Folks, just put you on mute until we call on you. Go ahead, Rev.
12: Okay. And so we have government people at the top who don't go down to the bottom, to the hood, as Kokai says. And so the mindset has to be changed at the bureaucracy, those who are making these decisions. And then being able to process the information that we're getting from the hood, from the streets. There's a lot of information down here, but it's how we gather it, how we analyze it, evaluate it, and then how do we bring it up to the top? And so when Kokai put this street to code out, that was phenomenal. That was necessary. I was telling somebody this morning on an earlier call about the moral compass, that we were taught that as kids, you know, the moral compass. And so we got to bring that back. And this is what the street code does. And I think that the government people have to be understanding of what we're doing at the street level to make things better. Yeah.
0: All right. Dr. Patterson, you want to pick up from there?
2: Yeah. Thank you. Thank you so much for that, Rev. You know, in our particular case, Brother Kwesi, we got visited on the second day. And they said that there was some concern about our T-shirt, which was actually the letter that was found in a jail cell back in the 70s, written by the Ku Klux Klan. And people can Google this letter. All you have to do is Google Ku Klux Klan letter to gang members, and they use the famous word that Park would always use, the N-word. And this particular letter said, we want to thank all of you gangbangers and people in the street for killing each other, for raping your own women, et cetera, et cetera, et cetera, condoning our activity, which we know we are definitely victimized by this system, and our behavior is relative to the conditions that we've been exposed to over the centuries. So with that being the shirt, some people had problems with the word Ku Klux Klan. They had some problems with us talking about the fact that people were murdering and killing people within our own community, and they decided to shut our program down. Well, we were working with 25 young people who were excited about doing the work. Here we're looking at 60,000 plus young people in the community, and only 10,000 summer jobs. When Marionberry was around, we had twice as much. You would wonder where the young people were as we had so many young people employed. And this is happening with other programs in our community also. But as my brother stated earlier, these bureaucrats and these people who are running the programs don't necessarily have a vested interest in the community per se. They have not been working in the bowels of the community, nor do they really have an understanding of what's happening with the young people as it relates to this violence and their behavior I've been working in behavior for 45, 50 years. Me and Reverend Motley worked together at RAP Incorporated for years, working with young people who were addicted to drugs and had behavioral problems. So that's been my work since the 70s. So it's great to have that kind of insight, as was shared by Reverend Motley and myself and people like us who are able to connect the dots and who are able to understand truly what young Black people need. And the Street Code Ambassador program was geared toward that. Reverend, if you could share a little bit about some other situations that may be going on in our community as it relates to the summer program.
12: Yeah, what we know, Kwasi, is that Tigger Project, one of our consortium members, we have a group called East River Public Safety Consortium, and many of us are part of it. She was a summer youth host site, and she did when they brought the kids in on that past Monday for their orientation. And there was an altercation. There was a gun used. Two young people were shot, not killed. And then there was another young man had two guns in his backpack, they found. And so the government, you know, made the decision they were going to shut down the program. And so we have to go back and say, okay, what do we do to get it back on site, get it back online, and what can do? What do we do better going forward? And so we want to pray for the families of those young men and pray for those young men. And I think that definitely. Go ahead.
2: No, Rev, I was asking, how long has that Trigger Project been going on? They've been one of the most successful programs in the Washington metropolitan area. You know, they're getting national recognition. Could you talk a little bit about the program itself?
12: Yes. Now, Tia, you know, she graduated from Woodson High School playing basketball.

0: And so her injury actually was what was necessary, what created her program, because she had some downtime and she was thinking about what she could do to give back to the community. And so she wanted to do this trigger project. And I think it was in 2018. And then I met her in 2019. And then we began to partner with her with our consortium. And so she's been out in the community doing what you call workshops, seminars, conferences. One of her first conferences she had on Shannon Place, we were part of that. She had conferences across different across the city. And she was definitely bringing young people. And so she's been very successful in reaching out young people, boys and girls. And it's been very, very meaningful dialogue. And the young people were turning their guns in and they stopped shooting. And so it's been very successful. And I thank God for her and her family and all of what she's done down through these years. And so we have to sit down with the government and just fix this. We got to fix it, Kokai.
1: All right. Let me jump in here at 30 minutes after the time. We have family just waking up with us. Our guest is Dr. Kokai Patterson. He's got a panel of friends with him. You know, what Dr. Kokai has been working on is getting summer jobs for our young people, and the program has been impacted. And Dr. Kokai, your sister's joining us as well. So from Parent Watch.
2: Yes, absolutely. Parent Watch, again, one of the premier programs. They've been around for decades, going all the way back to Marion Barry's administration, and her support for my work and the Street Code Ambassadors has been absolutely fantabulous. So I want her to kind of share what she does and her viewpoints about what is actually going on with our youth this summer.
3: Hello. Thank you, Mr. Nelson and the WPFW family. Respect to Reverend Motley. And also our partners, Tia Bell, Marcellus, Leonard. It's just so many people that even if I forget the names, you know who you are. But I would like to talk about the fact that we need really like this one statement. What about our children? That should be the question.
0: What's the number?
3: No, turn it down. I'm sorry, guys. What about the children? We have to begin to understand that. Let's look at, they shut down the Black African Museum. They're taking down Black statues. And people talk about cultural competence, especially our systems. But cultural competence is impossible unless you walk in the shoes of that person. So one of the things that I like to talk about that we do, we are an advocacy organization that believes in human skill development and also that the fact that, excuse me, guys, I have a little cold. That we have to realize how important it is that we teach our children and teach our community what our ancestors went through just for the word nigger, just for inappropriate dialogue and how they perceive us. And it is time that we hashtag change the verbiage. It's time for us to stand together. It's time for us to stop competing and complimenting. It's time for us to embrace each other. All this I don't like or don't like or who like or don't like, our children are dying and our people are crying. And we need to come together to ensure that the government or anyone understands that cultural competence begins to who we are in relationship to what is, and that's how we have to teach our children. I also work in the facility. All day long, I'm trying to teach my kids to stop calling each other niggas, MF, cussing. And when you really explain to them the price that was paid for those words and those names, that's when they say,
1: well, let me jump in here for a second, though. Let me jump in here, Dale. A question for you. How young are these children are using those curse words?
3: Young as 9 years old, maybe younger.
1: Wow.
3: But
1: you know, because we think we're growing up, we would never say something like that in front of adults. You know, what's sort of a breakdown with our young people, or the morals have changed where they would cuss in front of grown folks? What has happened?
3: I can

0: say this. What our children do is a reflection of all of us. And I'm over there at that facility. People need to come and help me and support me. People call all the time for resources and find out if their kids are there. But not one person, very seldom, comes over there and walk those halls and give them love. You know the answer to that. I don't like to talk about that they're bad kids or good kids. We have kids that are blessed and delivered daily by us. By us. And all this thing about blaming parents, no. We have to support parents. I was a single parent. My daughter's father passed. My son's father passed. And guess what? I had a community. I had a community. And until we realize, until we support one another, dollars don't mean nothing if you don't have no integrity. You have all the funding in the world, but you don't exercise integrity, none of our children are going to be saved. They need to be loved, Nelson. It's not what they do. What are we going to do about the children? They're dying. We got people attacking them at the train. And some people say good kids, bad kids. But guess what? If you're a black kid, you're going to be stopped. If you're a Hispanic kid, you're going to be stopped. It ain't got nothing to do with no status. And the people, stop right here. The people that realize that they think they live up the street and we live down the street, but when you walk out there, they don't ask you no address. They handcuff you.
1: Yeah, and let's do this. At 26 away from the top of their family just joined us. And Dr. Kakai Patterson, his sister's also joined us, and Reverend Motley. They have a program for young children, for youngsters in Washington, D.C., or a program that hopefully would be copied across the country as well, those folks listening outside of the Washington, D.C. area, for young people. But it's being impacted. But the thing that I want the family to know is that those are our children. Those are our children.
0: That's
1: That's what that's the fact that and if we don't help them, who will? The other folks don't care. They don't care if they cuss and fight and kill each other. That's on us. So it's on us to make a difference. Dr. Patterson, you want to pick it up from there?
2: Yeah, thank you so much. I want to bring Kazim in, who's one of the coordinators for our summer youth program, and share with us a little bit about her experience in terms of working with youth, in particular. You know, some of the stuff that just happened in the last couple of days. Sister Kazima.
3: Hi. Good morning, family. Thank you, Carl Nelson, for having us on today. And thank you to those who already spoke, Mama Jo and Dr. Motley. So in my experience with just being in the mentorship of Dr. Kokau the last 4 or 5 years, I've learned a lot about my behaviors and, you know, the traumas that I didn't even know were affecting me in my life. And so as I come into this program, it was exciting to see how excited the youth were, how amazed they were at such a program and curriculum that we were at. And one of the young ladies, I knew her from somewhere, and I said, it's going to come back to me. This is the first day on Monday, and we were shut down on Tuesday. And at the end of the day, it came to me that she was in my class. She's now a high school student, but when I was a behavioral aide, she was in that class years ago, maybe 6 or 7 years ago, and she remembered me, and her father picked her up, and he instantly remembered me. So it was just full circle to see, to be in that environment, to be back around the youth, and to get ready for a summer full of impact, and knowing that we was going to make some serious changes and send them back into their schools with a whole new perspective that they can influence their peers, because that's who's going to help. We influence the peers, and the peers influence each other. And so it's just disappointing to see that this program is snatched from them. We can recoup, but the youth is the one who's affected the most.
1: Yeah, and hold up right there. We got to step aside right now. We got to get caught up with the latest news, traffic, and weather in our different cities. It's 23 minutes away from the top of our family. Just waking up with us, our guest is Dr. Kakai Patterson. He's got a panel of folks with him, and we're talking about the summer program. This is for youngsters in Washington, D.C., but it can apply to any city where our young people are. What are your thoughts? You want to jump in on this conversation? Reach out to us at 800-450-7876, and we'll take your phone calls after we check the news, traffic, and weather.

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1: Were you born from 1945 to 1965? 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

0: Hey, Grand Rising family. Thanks for waking up with us on this Wednesday morning. And that means it's a hump day. So we're halfway through the work week with Dr. Kakai Patterson. He's got a panel of guests with him this morning as we discuss, you know, a program they have for our young people in Washington, D.C., and that program is under attack. Before we go back to him, though, let me just remind you, coming up later this morning, we're going to speak with Willie Mukasa Ricks. Those of you may recall Willie Ricks. He marched with Dr. King, Kwame Ture, Marion Barry. He was part of John Lewis, those fellas. He was part of the group that founded SNCC. He's going to be here this morning. Before we get to him, though, we're going to talk to Brother Simeon Buka Mohammed. He's been investigating UFOs, and the Trump administration is threatening to release classified information about UFOs, so he's going to give us an update on that. Before we do all of that, though, we're going to speak with the sister activist out of Washington, D.C., Ella McCall. We're going to talk about the Carter G. Woodson and his time in the Shaw District of Washington, D.C. And tomorrow we're going to be joined by Pan-Africanist Dr. David Horn. Also, Sister Filet will be here from the Million Woman March. They've been tracking the hundreds of thousands, check this family, 100,000 of missing black women and young girls, and it's not being reported, and that's what their group is working on. So if you are in Baltimore, make sure you keep that radio locked in tight on 1010 WLB. If you're in the Washington, D.C. area, we're on WOL 1450 WOL. Hi, Dr. Patterson, I'll let you pick it up from here with your panel.
1: Thank you so much. I'm not sure who else may have joined us, but as it relates to our program, we got visited, as Cosma stated, and they had some issues with that. And a 5-minute conversation took place. So how can you make a determination objectively to shut a program down after a 5-minute conversation that I had with the director? I think his name is Mr. Thompson. And it's important for people to understand that it should be a process, an objective process in investigation when people are shutting these programs down because
0: of
1: tell
0: me for a second here, Dr. Kakai. Did they give you a warning, or it was just shut it down, or did they say, hey, listen, you got to do, here's the issue, you got to do this and that. If not, we're going to shut you down, or they just shut it down?
1: Yeah, these are the things that we really need to look at, you know, why they're shutting these programs down, because these guidelines need to be updated or looked at so that we're able to do and get to the level of work that we need to get to in the community. I know Mama Joe has to go. I want to see if you have any closing remarks, Joe.
0: I think
1: she's gone already.
0: I think Joe hung up. She's
1: she's gone already. So one, you know, as we look at the summer programs, again, you're talking 10,000 jobs for 60,000 young people. So we have 50,000 young people in the street. They have this curfew thing going. They've changed the laws in our community. If a young person and boyfriend and girlfriend get to fighting and that young boy chokes her, that's going to be a felony now. You know, so they're really revving things up as it relates to bringing our young people under the gun for minor offenses and things that have to do just with some of their behaviors that we need to be addressed. We need to put together some comprehensive programs, and those comprehensive programs are crucial and important to address not just the behavior of the young people, but as Joe Patterson talked about earlier, the parents, and making sure that the parents are getting the kind of support that they need, as well as they're getting the kind of help that they need to be able to address their past trauma. So we know that this is generational, and we have to have programs that add to that. Myself and Reverend Motley have been doing this work for many, many years. And Rev, if you could just talk a little bit about the importance of the spiritual component, and we're not necessarily talking about religion, but the importance of the spiritual component of putting things together that these young people can deal with, because I know Tia promotes that also.
2: Yeah, I think that, thank you, Kokai, Dr. Patterson. It's so refreshing when we talk about spiritual dynamics and spiritual relationships and spiritual understanding. And I think that the young people that we've engaged with, we kind of give them that understanding to find out who is the God that's within you, and also the God of our ancestors. And so that's so important. that we began to teach these young people and share with them that we've, you know, stoned the road that trod, and that we have been on the road, and that, but we also are, we're the right now, the people that the young people are looking at, and they're looking at us, and they're asking for guidance, and they're asking for direction. And so the more of us that, that get engaged and begin to talk about the God principles, you know, to love one another, to look after each other, you know, and all of the God principles are so important. And so we've been doing that down through the years. We also had a program, 40 Days of Increased Peace. The 40 days, we kind of mirrored that off after the Noah and the Ark, the 40 days of rain. And so we had to have a safe space for our young people. So we said 40 days of increased peace. And we did that in 2000. And we did that for several years, but we need to bring that back as well. And so definitely look at the things that, that God wants us to empower our young people with. And so I thank God for the opportunity to do that. And they listen. You know, the one young man, I was taking my trash to the trash can the other day. He said, "Hey, Pops, no, I got your trash," you know. And I thank God for that kind of relationship. And some of them are listening.
0: Let me jump here 10 away from the top of the hour. Dr. Kakai, the fact that some of the funding has been stopped, can the private sector fill that void? Have you made appeal to people of the private industries, people who have businesses? They don't have to be real large businesses. Just want to help your group and help our youngsters as well. Has anybody stepped up yet?
1: Yeah, that is real crucial. This is one of the things that Marion Barry, Mayor for Life, was able to do. He was able to get the private sector involved, construction agencies and realtors, et cetera, and they were able to supply some jobs. And again, this is crucial. And those of you in the private sector that are listening, yes, we need support. Reverend Motley's programs, Tia's programs, Mama Joe's program, our program. We're looking for some space where we can begin to set up an office and set up a building. We'll call it the No Ops Center, meaning that this is a place where everybody can come as we need to work together to begin to address these issues. But yes, the private sector, even in the religious and spiritual community, the churches, you know, they have foundations and things where they can support us in doing this work. With the Street Code program, we're wanting to put either 500 to 1,000 T-shirts on the street this summer with the Street Code on it. We want to put 100,000 copies of the Street Code out. We've already done 12,000, and it hasn't even created a dent, you know. So we got 90,000 more to go. So we're asking people to support us by donating resources, papers, funds, et cetera, to our Street Code program. And they can track us down at hashtag Street Code.
0: And for the latecomers at 8 away from the top of the hour, Dr. Kakai, tell them again, just repeat what happened to the program.
1: Yeah, well, with our particular program, the Street Code Ambassadors, we started about 2 or 3 years ago. And we have, as Reverend Motley was talking about, some moral kinds of principles that we've listed for people who are going to be in the street, who live in the street. There's certain things that we didn't do coming up, robbing old folk and selling drugs to pregnant women. So this Street Code is what we were promoting. On the back of our T-shirt, we had a letter written by the Ku Klux Klan, not by us, you know, but by the Ku Klux Klan, talking about how proud they were of black people killing each other and raping each other, et cetera, et cetera, et cetera. And they had a problem with this particular letter. There was a 5-minute conversation that ensued by someone who visited our facility and then called the supervisor or the program manager, Mr. Thompson, for the summer program. And spoke with them, and they shut our program down because I was not able to explain to them, and which is not the case. They read the letter. It was right there. It wasn't nothing I wrote. But they were not able to accept the concept and the reasons why we did it. And at that point, they shut the program down without really giving us an explanation, talking about derogatory statements were on the T-shirt. No, nothing derogatory about a historical group like the Ku Klux Klan, who are listed in the Smithsonian Institute, who everybody knows, who just marched down the middle of the street in Washington, D.C. a couple of days ago. You know, so they had a problem with that. So we feel that's a part of the community education that our young black people need to know, that there are entities that are out there that want their demise, that work toward their demise. And this was no real reason to shut our program down. And then finally, Call, I said to Mr. Thompson and the staff there, hey, we won't wear the T-shirt. We will change the T-shirt. I said that on three occasions, you know, and still no response. So it's not about the T-shirt. You know, it's about, as Reverend Motley talked about, this bureaucracy that we're dealing with and people's disconnection with our community. And those of us who've been working in the community for decades, you know, in leadership roles, and they're thwarting that. They're making that go awry, and people need the help. So we're asking the community to come out to support us. We're asking the community to call to your government and find out what's going on and why these summer programs are being closed down. And we're asking you all to ask them to support and give more jobs for the young people in our community.
0: All right. And that's a call that not just for Washington, D.C., but all across the country, family, because it's summertime and you know that our young people need jobs to keep them busy. Why don't you get involved and, you know, do what Dr. Kakai Patterson, they call him the hood doctor in Washington, D.C., what he's doing is he's an acupuncturist by trade, but he's also working with our young people. So we've got to find ways to keep our young people busy this summer, or as some people predicted, it's going to be a long, hot summer. And you know what that means. Family, it's four minutes away from the top of the hour. We've got to step away and get caught up with the latest traffic and weather in our different cities. You want to join this conversation, reach out to us at 800-450-7876, and we'll take your phone calls after we check the traffic and weather. That's next.

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0: and Grand Rising family. And thanks for starting your Wednesday with us. Our guest, Dr. Kakai Patterson, is also joined by Reverend Motley. And before we had a panel of folks with us, but we got to wrap up real quick here for our next guest, Sister Ella McCall's on deck. Before we do all of that, though, I want to thank Dr. Kakai Patterson, the Hood Doctors we call him in Washington, D.C., and also Reverend Motley and also Joe Patterson, who was with us earlier. So I want to thank all of you for working and looking out for our young people, because too many times, in not just in Washington, D.C., but all over the country, our young people are being ignored. And some people are predicting this may be a long, hard summer. So, Dr. Patterson, before we let you go, what are the listeners doing right now? How can they help you guys?
1: Absolutely. First of all, you can give us a call because we need some volunteers to work with us, as well as we need people to help us to develop the program more, as well as getting a facility to be able to do that work. But first of all, just, coming in, volunteering and supporting TS program, the Trigger program, coming in, volunteering and supporting the Street Code Ambassadors program. If you have any other resources or connections, please share those things with us. So that we can enhance the work that we're doing. I'll leave my number 202-412-4880. That's 202-412-4880. And you can do hashtag street code and get an idea of what it is that we're doing and get a copy of the street code. If that doesn't work, again, give me a call at that number. I want to thank Reverend Motley. I want to thank my sister, Joe Patterson, ups to Tia and Marcellus for the work that they're doing in the community. And I yield to Reverend Motley to close us out.
2: Well, thank you. Thank you, Carl. Thank you so much for having us with Dr. Patterson. I want to give a shout out to the young lady that was on this call, too, because she was powerful, too. We don't want to leave her out. And also, we want to thank God for the street soldiers, Pastor Nade and the Seven Mountain Ministries and Pastor Golston and the Peace Walks and all of those who are out in the streets and talking to the people, to the young people, and encouraging them, to have that moral compass, that we were raised up with. And so thank you, Dr. Patterson, for this opportunity.
0: All right. Thank you.
3: Thank you all. Appreciate the opportunity. Hashtag street code.
0: All righty. Thank you. And I thank you for what you do, because somebody's going to look out for our, those are our children. Those are our youngsters. And if we don't do it, who's going to do it? Because the other folks don't care. In fact, they celebrate when our youngsters behave in a certain way. So we've got to look out for our young people. So I just want to thank you, all of you, for doing what you're doing. And thank you for sharing your thoughts with us this morning. All right, family, let's move on. Before we bring on our next guest, Ella McCall, I'm going to bring Kevin here. Kevin, one of the things we forgot to mention this morning at the top of the program was about the news. It was a former Tallahassee mayor, Andrew Gillum, in trouble again.
4: Yeah,
0: sad story.
4: Remember, I was saying earlier this morning, you learn from the mistake of others. Well, former Florida governor candidate Andrew Gillum was arrested on drug charges. Records show former Florida governor candidate faces three drug charges in Baldwin County, Alabama. Gillum, who's 46 years old, was booked July 3rd after being arrested. The records list his name as Andrew Dimitrik Gillum, with an arrest date of July 2nd at 10:44 p.m. The facts are these, Carl. It says that during the search, well, first of all, according to Daphne Police Department, officers made a traffic stop at 10:45 p.m. on July 2nd on U.S. Highway 98 near North Main Street in Daphne after a vehicle was being driven erratically. Police identified the driver, of course, we know, as Andrew Gillum of Tallahassee. An officer said they saw a glass pipe on the vehicle's center console, which led to them searching the vehicle. That's mistake number one. During the search, investigators said they recovered three packages of a substance that tested positive for meth, totaling about 3 grams. Mistake number two, several rolled marijuana cigarettes. Mistake number three, additional marijuana products drug paraphernalia, including a bong, pipes, and cut straws. And it just seems, you know.
0: Yeah, you know what? And Kevin, people are making fun of it. You know, he's got a habit. He's got a drug problem.
4: Yeah.
0: People should not make fun of it. You know, this man, he came in within about 10,000 votes of being Florida's governor. He came that close. And it seems like after that, this, you know, just spiraled, his life spiraled out of control. He's married. He's got children. His wife stayed with him. This is the second bust, by the way. So, you know,
4: right.
0: Hopefully, you know, Kevin, hopefully he'll get some help because he really needs help. He's this talking about spiral in a death spiral. This brother needs some help. So those of you making fun of it and think it's funny, you know, for people who are hooked on drugs, especially substance like meth, it's not a joke, family. It's serious. So this brother.
4: He was the first black major party nominee for governor in the state's history. And like you said, narrowly lost to Republican Ron DeSantis. And so do you think that is what plunged them into the state of depression?
0: Wow, it's hard to say, Kevin, because his trajectory, you know, because Obama was just saying like, hey, this is a young brother that's coming up, you know, he could be the next black president. You know, he was on that road path. And you know, had he won the governorship in Florida, becoming, you know, the first elected black governor in a while, that may have, you know, with the drug problem, he still had the drug problem. It was probably concealed. Would it have gotten worse? Had he become governor? We don't know all the answers to those questions. But right now, this brother needs some help. And you know, because I'm seeing online and people making fun of him, you know, and that's it's nothing to be funny. It's nothing funny about somebody who's hooked on drugs.
4: Well, he served as mayor of Tallahassee from 2014 to 2018. And he previously served on the Tallahassee City Commission. But in 2020, police responded to a Miami Beach hotel room where Gillum was found with another man who was experiencing a medical emergency, and officers reported finding suspected drugs at that scene, but Gillum was not charged in connection with that incident. So it was just that the jury acquitted him on one count and deadlocked on others before prosecutors later moved to dismiss those charges back then. But it still remains to be seen what's going to happen now.
0: Yeah, brother needs help. That's all. You know, brother needs help. And those of you in a prayer situation, you know what to do. And the others, you know what to do in a situation like that. Help, because it's part of our tribe family, whether you like it or not, and whether you do want to disown him or not, because that's how the other folks look at it. And they say, hey, see, they are. This is what they do. You know, you guys right. In Florida, you dodged a bullet. So that's how they look at it. And that's how Neely Fuller tells us how we got to see the situation. You know, so hopefully he'll get some help, Kevin. Hopefully.
4: Yes. We put up prayers, send positive energy in that direction. And hopefully you're right that he recovered. And, maybe he can learn from his mistakes.
0: Right.
4: That's the way
0: we're always learning.
4: Right. That's the way it is, girl. You guess
0: thanks, Kevin.
4: Thank you.
0: All right. Sister Ella McCall, Grand Rising, welcome back to the program.
5: Hello.
0: Good to have you back with us again. Are you there?
5: I don't know. Yeah, I'm really going to have problems with this phone. But it's always an honor and a pleasure to be on your show.
0: All right, because you want to talk about Carter G. Woodson.
5: When
0: he was in the Shaw District of Washington, D.C. That's the area around Howard University, those folks who visited Washington, D.C. What can you share with us about Carter G. Woodson, Sister Ella?
5: Okay, I grew up on 9th and P Street, the Shaw area. I lived at the corner of 9th and P, facing Shiloh Baptist Church. My apartment faced Shiloh Baptist Church. Dr. Woodson lived on the other side of the street. In fact, the side that Shiloh was on, but all the way at the end of the block. His house was at 9th and Q, Northwest. So I was about 7 or 8 years old, and he was like the godfather of the block. He would buy the kids candy. He was down to earth. He was like our godfather. He was like the father, the uncle, the grandfather, all rolled up in one. And he treated us with a lot of love. And I mean, it was just a pleasure and an honor to know him. And, you know, this is just so much happened. Like I said, I knew him from 7 and years old, and he died when I was 14 years old. And I get a little emotional because we really love Dr. Woodson. But we did not, you know, we were kids and we went to school, and the first time they had the, for us, Black History Week, you know, and the teachers, because we went to all Black schools, and the teachers were saying, you know, this is Dr. Woodson. He started, you know, Black History Week and blah, blah, blah. And we said, oh, no, that's not Dr. Mr. That's Mr. Woodson. He ain't no doctor. Because we didn't know. We didn't know about the PhD and all that. We knew that Dr. Woodson had his, the townhouse. I call it the townhouse. And he had his, the business, you know, there, and he lived on the third floor. And we would sit on his steps. He would buy us candy. He used to buy the candy, young people candy on the block. And the candy store was, like, right next door to his house. And so he loved us, you know. And I don't know. I just wanted to be like him. And I became an activist down through the years because watching him and I don't know, it's just a wonderful thing for me. And
0: all right, hold on right there. It's 12 after 10. Our guest is Ella McCall. Ella is talking about Carter G. Woodson. Many of you just know Carter G. Woodson from the started Black History, but he's more than that. He was more than just the founder of Black History Month or Black History. He started as Black History Week. He was actually the second person, Black person, to earn a doctorate at Harvard. The first person was W.E.B. Du Bois, of course. And then he went on also to found the Association for the Study of Negro Life and History. Sister Ella, can you talk about that a little bit for us?
5: He was always inspired me, even though he wasn't here anymore. But as a child, you know, like I said, we just loved him. And he did so many great things, you know, to teach us about who we are. And he wrote the bulletins and all of the different things. And we would go in and out the office. And they have to shoo us out sometimes. We would go in looking for him. And so that's kind of, you know, what I wanted to say. When he died, in April of 1950. And like I said, my apartment was facing Shiloh Baptist Church. And we stood out there and watched the funeral, you know. And we cried. We were teenagers, and we cried because, you know, he was gone and we were missing. And the thing that got us was the fact that he went upstairs one night after he had finished his work, and he didn't come back down anymore. So, forgive me. And so that, you know, that affected all of us, the young people in the neighborhood. So... That's my experience with that.
0: Right. And hold that thought. It's 14 minutes after the top of their family. Our guest is Ella McCall. Ella fondly remembers Carter G. Woodson, Dr. Carter G. Woodson. He was in the neighborhood of the Shaw neighborhood of Washington, D.C. That's where he spent his last days.
5: I started working with children. I'm a social worker. I work with children. I work with the homeless families and children, and was able to, you know, to help them and to do a lot of things to teach them. And I have a nonprofit, a little small nonprofit organization that is completely free. Nobody gets paid or anything. And been able to do a lot of stuff to help the homeless all these years. And Miss Hughes has been one of my top supporters. And she still helps me. We get clothes and all kinds of different things. And I just, you know, just trying to keep his light alive. And as one of the kids who adored him, just trying to, wherever he is, he will look down and see that, you know, some of us that are still here, you know, are trying to do our best. Now, I'm 90 years old, so, you know, I know what I'm talking about.
0: Right. Hold that thought right there, Sister Ella. Hold that thought right there. We got to take a quick break here. I'll let you pick it up when we get back, because we got to tell our family, you know, how what is influence on you. 16 minutes at the top of our family. Our guest is Ella McCall. She was one of, I guess, one of the few persons that actually know that's still here. The new Dr. Carter G. Woodson, who started Black History Month or Black History Week when he actually started. What are your thoughts? You want to join this conversation with Sister Ella? Reach out to us at 800-450-7876, and we'll take your phone calls next.

0: Good morning from the MTA. Checking in on the MARC train system. Penn train 517 is delayed about 5 minutes. Camden train 847 is 5 minutes behind as well. Metro Subway is on schedule. The light rail is still temporarily suspended between Patapsco and BWI Glen Burnie because of recent storm damage. There is a shuttle bus in place to accommodate riders, and we encourage everyone to allow extra time for travel if they plan on taking that shuttle. For the MTA Transit team, I'm Austin Todd on the Carl Nelson Show.
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0: And Grand Rising family, thanks for starting your Wednesday with us. It's a hump day. That means we're halfway through the work week with our guest, Sister Ella McCall. Sister Ella's 90 years young. She's one of the few persons on this planet that can say she actually met Carter G. Woodson and lived across the street from him in Washington, D.C. Carter G. Woodson not only started Black History Month, as we now call it, Negro History Week back then, but it's also it started the Association for the Study of African American Life and History, the ASALH. And Sister Ella, you were a part of that group. Can you tell us how you got involved?
1: I got involved with the Outsider History Group.
0: Yeah.
1: Okay. This young lady and her, Miss Barbara Dunn, we worked together on the Rosa Parks. We were part of the Rosa Parks team, youth chapter here in D.C. And then she went on to be a part of the College of Richmond's program. And when I found out that she was with, because I didn't tell anybody that I knew Dr. Woodson, and I was telling her about it, you know. And she, in turn, told everybody. So I ended up, they called me, the National Park Service. They're doing a they're enhancing his house now with a historical museum. And Barbara wanted me to come out and walk the street, our old street on 9th Street. She wanted me to point out what was there when Dr. Woodson was, when we were all living there. And I did a street walk and showed her all of the different programs. We had Black entrepreneurs, Black restaurants, beauty parlors, barbershops, and all of these things was there when Dr. Woodson was there. That's what he wanted us to do. He wanted us to be able to help ourselves. And that neighborhood was a Black neighborhood with rich, poor, working poor, single families, single mothers, groups, children, families with like 10 children. There was kids all over the block, and a bunch of kids lived next to Dr. Woodson. So I did it. I walked the block, and I showed her everything. I mean, we had our own everything because we couldn't go downtown. We weren't supposed to go downtown to eat or go to the movies and that. That was back, you know, segregation time in the 40s and World War II. So, they wanted me to do that, so I did it, and then the Park Service called me. Ms. Dunn had them to contact me again, and I did it for them. It's going to be a documentary. Once the program is finished, once the historical museum is finished, they're going to be running the documentary. And if they leave me on the floor, if they didn't cut, you know how to do it. But anyway, they're supposed to, I did that for them as well, for the Park Service. I walked the block and, you know, told them all the things that was there. We even had a movie theater, a little movie theater, you know. And one of the things Dr. Woodson did, the teenagers would help him, and he would, like, you know, they would make their little money and go to the movies and stuff like that, and anything they were going to ask, can we help you, Dr. Woodson, and, you know, that kind of thing. So it really is because of Ms. Dunn and the Park Service that got me involved, and I didn't even tell my best friend and sister, Ms. Hughes, I didn't tell her that I knew Dr. Woodson, and I told her, and she fussed with me. I said, yeah, I know. But that's basically, you know, how I got involved and how I miss him and love him. And a lot of the people I grew up with in that block who knew him are gone now. And I'm not saying I'm the only one left, but, you know, they can kind of get to me easily, you know, when they want to ask me questions. So basically, well, Mr. Nelson, that's you know, how it all.
0: Yeah, but that's great that you know that we can speak to somebody who knew Carter G. Yeah, well, Kevin, can you turn up for us? I know she's having a little hearing problem. So if you can, I don't know if you can turn up my mic a little so she can hear Sister Ella McCall. And those of you just checking in at 25 minutes after Top Air Family, Sister Ella McCall, she's an activist in Washington, D.C. She's 90 years old. And she's also one of the few persons can say she met Carter G. Woodson, you know, the person who started Black History Month, or back then it was Negro History Week. Also, The Miseducation of the Negro. That's a best-selling book. Can you tell us about that book, Sister Ella?
1: Not a lot. I can only say that, you know, what he was trying to do, he was trying to teach us about who we are. And the great things that we have done, you know, inventors, we invent things. We did all kinds of different things, you know, and everybody kept it a secret. Nobody would tell us. Nobody would teach us. And he was self-taught, too, until, you know, he was able to go back to school. He had to drop out of school until he was able to go back to school and, you know, get all the degrees. And as you know, he was the second one to get the Harvard degree, the PhD. So that book is, to me, it's a piece of gold. That book just describes, and you talk about how we were, you know, we've been mistreated, but we have to get up and help ourselves and do things and help these young people. That's so important. And this is why he was, you know, he used to love us in this book. He didn't think he was better than we were and everything. And we said, well, he's rich, but he didn't even entertain stuff like that, you know? So, that book, The Miseducation of Me, everybody needs to read it. Everybody, not only just us, Black people, but everybody needs to read it. And
0: right, and that's a good point, too, Sister Ella. That's an excellent point.
1: You know, if we can be extinct, you know, if we don't know anything about our history, I mean, what are we here for? They throw us away. Yeah. So I'm not putting it in very elaborate terms, but I speak from the heart, you know. So,
0: yeah, but thank you again for mentioning that book. All right. 27 after the Top Hour Family. I guess his Sister Ella McCall, like I mentioned, she's one of the few persons who can say she actually met Carter G. Woodson, lived across the street from in Washington, D.C. She's also a member of the association that he founded, the Association for the Study of Negro Life and History. He did that back in 1915. As

0: WOL sisters. Hey.
1: Yes. You know what, Sister Ella McCall Hagen? I love you. I can't believe that you were on the air talking this morning about Carter G. Woodson, because Ella, I just knew you from WOL and helping out Kathy Hughes. Ella, this is Sandra Robinson, and you know, I had an identical twin. And Ella, you had twin sons.
0: Twin boys, girl, Sandra, twin boys.
1: Mm. That's right. And Ella, I was an identical twin, but Tanya died 30 years ago on July the 5th.
0: Yeah, I heard Miss Hugh told me that. I couldn't believe it. Oh, my girls.
1: That's right, Ella. It's such a pleasure and an honor to talk to you this morning, because you're talking about Carter G. Woodson, which is a blessing, because it's to actually have met him. I know, Ella, that it was, you know, really something for you. But I know you helped out so many troubled girls years ago.
0: Yes. Yeah. I don't know if you remember Hannah Hawkins.
1: Oh, yes. I remember Hannah Hawkins. Yes.
0: Yeah. Well, I'm on the board of directors of the of her organization, Children of Mine Youth Center over in Anacostia in Southeast. Been on there, worked with the kids. Send the kids on trips. I've been, you know, continue to do that. And, you know, Miss Hughes, she helped us with the clothing and donations. I mean, she has just been a godsend, too.
1: Yeah, I gave so many donations to Miss Hawkins. She was, you know, a very, very strong activist in the community, helping so many people.
0: Right.
1: So I just can't get over being able to talk to you, because the last time I saw you, Ella, we were at the Howard University brunch that in honor of Kathy having the media school named after her.
0: Yes, that was the last time we saw each other.
1: Yeah.
0: Oh, girl. Oh, I'm just, you know, I'm crying. And I tell Miss Hughes, we need to have a reunion with who's ever left. We need to find them and have a WOL reunion.
1: Yes, WOL. We offer love.
0: For love, honey.
1: I'm glad to talk to you and my girlfriend Maxine, the poet. Let me know that you were on this morning, I was doing a few things and hadn't cut it on because I had my physical therapy this morning. But anyway, Ella, I love you, and it's such a pleasure talking to you. And Cole, thank you so much for having Ella on, the one of Kathy Hughes' girls.
2: Right. And for the rest of the family, let me just say this at 28 minutes for the top there, Sandra, Ella, these were the founders of WOL. When Miss Hughes turned on the lights, they were there, and they're still supporting WOL, so I want to thank you for that.
0: Yeah.
2: But let me ask you this, Ella, I got to ask you this question, because you grew up with a time when segregation was still here, you know, in the 40s, the 50s, there's still segregation, and now most of us did not grow up under those terms, but it's coming back thanks to this current administration. Okay. What can you tell us about living back in segregated days, especially in Washington, D.C.?
0: It was not easy. Now, I was born in Foggy Bottom. Now, I think they considered it as Georgetown now, but when I was born over there, it was the bottom and where black people live, okay? And we couldn't go, you know, like we couldn't go to eat at a restaurant. We couldn't go downtown. We couldn't do anything. And we tried to, and this is what Dr. Wilson, he worked with the black teachers because I went to all black schools. And he would, you know, bring all the information to them and they'd come to his office on 9th Street. And so what the black teachers did, they got young people, you know, we would go downtown with the permission of our parents and the permission of the principal and everything.

0: We would go down to like Woolworth and Murphy's Five and Dime, where they sold hot dogs and stuff, and they wouldn't serve us and would call the police up. And we're children, you know, we 11 and 12. And that was one of the things. And police would come and we would pick it. And that was before the Freedom Riders. We were doing this here in D.C. because of Dr. Whitson. And, oh, my God.
1: Ella, let me ask you this, though. Ella, let me ask you this. Did your parents have to talk with you? Did they tell you that because you're black, there's certain things you can't do, certain places you can't go, and you had to sit in the back of the bus and all of that?
0: Yes, they did. And I lived, I was born in an apartment, like I say, in Foggy Bottom, where the Kennedy is sitting today. That was apartments. That was black folk down there. That's where they had us, you know. And we couldn't go like the only way we could go in white neighborhoods without being attacked was to work. You know, that's the mothers who, single mothers and mothers did domestic work. And we could clean the houses like up on Georgia Avenue. That was all like a white community. And we could only go up there to work. They call us names to, you know, rocks and things at us. If we walk through that, if we come through that block, they could come through our block. They could do anything, but we could not do anything. You know, we couldn't go stay in our where we lived. That's where we were supposed to stay. And it was okay. We were happy because it was our neighborhood. We had our little theaters. We had whatever we had, you know, and we had our black businesses. And that was some of the things that you know, we had. You know, but it was terrible. And World War II, my grandfather and my grandfather was in the Navy. They was recruiting them. You know, he was in the Navy. And when he came back home, my grandmother passed. When he came back home, he couldn't even get a job. And they would call him names and throw things at him. And not only him, but all the black soldiers here in D.C. They treated him badly, you know. So that was some of the things that happened in my lifetime. You know?
1: All right. Hold that thought right there, Sister Ella. We got to take a short break here. We got to take the traffic and news in our different cities. 24 minutes away from the top of our family just joining us. Ella McCall is our guest. She's 9 years young. She's one of the few persons who can say she actually met Carter G. Woodson. When we come back, though, she's giving us a history of the past because the past is coming forward again with this current administration. What was it like when we get back as Sister Ella? Tell us what it was like after segregation ended and after the civil rights was signed. What was it like? Was there celebrations or were people just, I'll let you tell us the story when we get back. We got to check the news, traffic, and weather in our different cities. Family, again, it's 24 minutes away from the top there. I'll be back after we check the news, traffic, and weather in our different cities right here next.

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1: Baltimore, the latest traffic here brought to you by attorney Big Al, the law officer Richard Klein. Things are slow on 70 eastbound. We watching this. This is from Marriottsville Road over towards 29. Also, the inner loop of the Beltway as you hop on at Greenspring Avenue, especially here, slow between Greenspring Avenue and the 83s out. Of course, we're looking at slow ups here on the outer loop of the Beltway. This is in between White Marsh Boulevard and Providence Road as you move from east towards the top side of the Beltway. 895 southbound, stop and go situation moving towards the Harbor Tunnel from Lombard Street. Also, let's take a look here at situation. Looks like an accident on Reisterstown Road out Noyes Mills between Noyes Mills Boulevard and South Tollgate Road. Also, a disabled vehicle has the exit ramp actually blocked on 95 southbound to White Marsh Boulevard. Car accident, hurt at work, Uber Lyft accident. 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Attorney Big Al is the law firm of Richard Klein. 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
18: 60s. What was it like after segregation ended? Was this some sort of, was this a celebration? How did you feel? Were you happy that you got, now you're going to get a chance to sit next to white folks on the buses? Explain that to the family.
19: Well, personally, I was glad the ones who wanted to get that. But to me, I loved my neighborhood, you know. And I don't care, even though we could go where we wanted to go, we were still treated. I know I was still treated bad. They didn't want us there. But, you know, it was okay, we can do it now. But I really just couldn't get it together. I thought that we shouldn't have left our neighborhoods. You know, some of us, we just left. Okay, we can go anywhere. We can live anywhere now. So we out of here. But that was the old bridge that brought us all across, you know, our neighborhoods, our hoods, you know, our village. It was a village. And it seemed like they disbanded the village when they said we could go anywhere we wanted to go and that kind of thing. So I was not really happy about it, you know. So I don't know. It seemed like, especially with, you know, jobs and different things like that, especially when black people had their own, like in our neighborhoods, they had their own businesses and stuff like that. But then, you know, you had to compete. Once you got out of that, you had to compete with other people now. And, you know, how far are you going to go? Are they going to hire you, or are they going to help you? So that's... To me, it was, I just didn't, you know.
18: Yeah, and some of our folks don't understand that, Sister Ella, because they weren't in that. Some of the younger folks, they didn't understand that what happened. And so I'm happy that you're here this morning to share that with us. I know Kevin also grew up in the South, and
20: yeah, I grew up
18: when it was during
20: segregated America. Yeah, I grew up down South, and we were thinking that, you know, with the marches and Martin Luther King, we shall overcome. And we looked at it as though it might have been a good thing. And and then when they integrated, it was like a trick. They shut down our school. They shut down, like you said, the businesses on our side of town, if you will. And and because I grew up, of course, in a black high school, the teachers made sure I was smart because my mother was smart, they said. So by the time they integrated the school, they said I had enough credits to leave at the ripe young age of 16 years old. And so, and maybe like you said, Ella, they didn't want us there. So I told my mother I was a child prodigy. I graduated at 16. Martin Luther King graduated at 16. So did I. And, she said, no, you weren't. You were a C student. It was quite a surprise.
18: Well,
20: and
18: let me ask you, both of you this, were people happy at the fact though, all of a sudden, our brothers and sisters in the South, were they happy at the fact that they can go to white theaters, even though probably had to still sit at the back. They could, you know, eat at a white lunch. Were they happy about that? Were they celebrating?
19: I don't know. Some people were happy. Well, I can go anywhere I want to go. But then a lot of us, we were not. You know, after we felt, okay, we'll see what this is all about. And then you still deny it. And like with the schools and things, like, and when you go to school and you're shunned, you know, you go to a white school and, you know, they don't want you there and they try to keep you, still keep you out. And sometimes you're sitting at in school, I mean, lunch, having lunch, all by yourself. You know, everybody else is all together and you're not included. Yeah, it's something.
20: And for us down south, though, Carl, when they integrated schools, of course, the our football team dominated everything.
19: I'm sorry.
20: Mm-hmm. Yeah. And we felt not a celebration, but a sense of relief, you know, after watching hoses being sprayed and dogs attacked and people not being allowed in certain sides of the building and all. We felt a release and a relief from that, but there was still a spirit of mistrust. Now it's like, wait a second, now what's gonna happen now? It was almost surreal. But then after that, I enlisted into the Navy, so it was a whole different world there, totally.
18: Ella, let me ask you this: do you see these days coming back now with this current administration? The back of the days of
19: yes, indeed, I do, especially with denying our history. You know, I mean, if we, Dr. Woodson, I mean, you're going to take away our history. We can't see what our, you know, like our history is not relevant. You know, it's not part of all the good, all they want to show is the great things that white folk did. And we did nothing. We didn't help build this city or help build this country. I mean, just picking cat. I mean, it's just, to me, it's just terrible. And I work with the kids and I talk to the kids and, you know, and keep bringing back the truth. I'm going to keep talking the truth to these children, you know, who they are. You are somebody, you know. So, yeah, I just...
20: Well, Ella, don't you think it's more than a notion? It's more than a notion to shut down Black history now.
19: It's removing our statues, removing our history. Yeah.
20: Right. So. But with the internet and everything, with the internet and all of that, I believe that the history will still survive even this
19: I never
20: movement.
19: Thought I would see from whence I came, you know, again, at this age.
18: But Ella, let me jump in here and ask you this. 10 minutes away from the top of the hour. You know, some people say we should have those, you know, those statues and those you know, the Confederate folks who were keeping us down. We should maintain those statues because that way it tells the story, the real story of America. Instead of once we take them down, then we'll think that, you know, this is how the country was always like this. But now with people like yourself who can tell us these stories, and I hope you're sharing these stories with our young people. I hope you write a book at some point and share these stories with these young people. Let's see that America was not always like this. And it's reverting back to what it was right now.
19: Right. Well, people, you know, people want me to, a lot of people want me to do a documentary. They want me to write about the difference, because I've met so many people. You know, Miss Hughes introduced me to Miss Parks, and I was with her for 15 years. And they want me to write the book. They want me to do a documentary about everything that happened to me, you know, in all these years. And I'm trying to do it. I'm taping now. And I was offered, I had a producer who wanted to do this and offered me, you know, money and stuff like that. But I want to do my own book. You know, I turned it down. Everybody said I was crazy for turning it down. But I don't know. I'm just, you know, it ain't all about money, you know. But even if I did some of that, you know, the monies would go to the kids, you know, programs and stuff. That's what, if I ever finish the book or whatever they want to do for me, that's what I plan on doing. And that will be able to teach them, you know, who they are and what they can do and that kind of thing. That's in my heart, Mr. Nelson. You know.
18: Oh, good. Eight away from the top there. Family just checking in. I guess it's Sister Ella McCall. She's 90 years young. She's one of the few persons who actually, she actually met Carter G. Woodson back in the day, and she worked with Rosa Parks, as you mentioned, Carter G. Woodson, who started Black History Month, and it started a lot of things. He was the second Black PhD graduate from yes. Harvard. Of course, the first was W.E.B. Du Bois. He also taught at Howard University as well, and of course, started the whole thing about learning for our people. This is where we're having this conversation with Sister Ellen and I now. I'd love for her to record her life story and tell her life story. All the people that she met a lot of famous people along the way, and how the country has changed. Not just Washington, D.C., but the entire nation has changed. Some of you folks are listening to us right now. The things that she went through, we're about to go through them again if this administration has its ways. Have you been warning people about that, Sister Ella?
19: Oh, yeah, of course. I've been talking, like I said, especially the kids, the teenagers, you know, the little kids, too. But the teenagers have been really talking about, you know, what's happening. And I talk about Dr. Woodson, too, you know, and how Black history started and why it started and things that we need to look for. We need to get his books. We need to read his books. They're taking the books from us and everything. I mean, this is just, I mean, it's hard for me to believe, you know, when you went through it as a child and you mean you're old man, you got to go through it again. Come on, you know. So it is, it's something else, Mr. Nelson, I tell you. It, you know, we got to
18: Yes, but your proof, Sister Ella, you're living proof that we survived that. And yes. The good thing is we're going to survive it again if they roll it back the way. We're going to make it. Yes.
19: Oh, yeah, because we know this time. We know better than before. We know what to do, you know, and that's what we got to do. We got to stick together and see that's what we got to do. And
18: Sister Ellis, say that again for the folks in the back of the classroom. Can you repeat that for the folks in the back of the classroom, what you just said?
19: Yeah, we got to stick together. You know, we have to be on one accord. You know, we have to be a village again. You know, it takes a village, you know, and we got to do that. You know, we just can't let them throw us back in time again. You know, we can't let it happen, you know.
18: You know, we're coming on a break, but I got to ask you this question. What was it about Carter G. Woodson that inspired you, though?
19: Well, first of all, is the education. You know, like he was teaching us the teaching. That's what I loved about him teaching. And then the love that he showed the children and all of us in the community. And I remember we used to sit on his steps, you know, like he had a beautiful a house, and the steps were always nice and clean. And the grown-ups in the community, get out of Wilson's steps. Yeah. And I mean, he wouldn't fuck with us about it, but I mean, they would. And it was just so many great things. And then Mr. Nelson, he was sharp. And he walked down the street. You see him walking down the street with his suits on. And I mean, you know, I grew up in New York too. So, you know, in Harlem. And, you know, they always dress. You know, Black men are always dressed. And that's the way he did his shoes and his, I mean, he would walk just as proud down the street, you know, and that's something that I was always excited about. We were always excited about. Take him, Mr. Woodson, he's sharp, you know, that kind of thing. And that's one of the things that I loved about him. But his mind. And then you know what? And this was before my time. He had Dr. McLeod Bethune worked for him.
18: I tell you what, hold that story right there. Sister Ella, hold that story right there. We got to step aside and get caught up with the latest traffic and weather in our different cities. It's 4 minutes away from the top of our family. Just joining us is Sister Ella McCall. She's one of the few persons on this planet that can say she met Carter G. Woodson. What are your thoughts? You want to join this conversation? Reach out to us at 800-450-7876. And we'll take your phone calls after we check the traffic and weather. That's next. Mm-hmm.
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18: Karen with us this morning about where she grew up in the Shaw District. You know, the Shaw, if you're in Washington, D.C., you know that around Howard University, where she grew up, where Carter G. Woodson lived as well. They were neighbors. So before we left for the traffic update, though, Sister Ellie, he was about to mention that he met, Mayor McLeod Bethune, or who was it he was about, to tell
19: Mayor
18: us?
19: McLeod Bethune worked for him, and also the poet Langston Hughes. And let me see, I think, but this was before my time, this was 1920s that they worked for him. And one of the things that Langston Hughes said was that one never got the idea that the boss would ask you to do anything that he would not do himself. That's what Langston Hughes wrote. And he talks about different things that happened, while working for Dr. Wilson, and things that he had to do, was to keep the office clean and wrap and mail books and answer the mail. And I was just really surprised. I said, what? But there were people going in and out of his building every day, like teachers, or to the black teachers. And he would have something going on, and I guess they would have sessions and whatever else. And some of the teachers we knew, you know, because like we went to school and they but other people, famous people that I can't remember I can remember what they looked like, but I didn't know who they were. You know, we didn't know, you know. We just, like we said, we were children, and you, we just say, oh, Mr. Bliss and all them people. Oh, there's my teacher, something like that. So that was one of the things that
18: Right. And of course, you mentioned that he founded the Association for the Study of African American Life and History, and you were a part of that as well. Wow. It's such a joy speaking with you this morning, Sister Ella, because, you know, this is like a history lesson right here. You giving us, you actually were there, you know, a front row seat to history. And all these famous people that crossed your path through Dr. Carter G. Woodson. So I just want to thank you this morning for sharing those stories with us, especially what it was like living back then, because, you know, these folks are trying to roll us all the way back to that time. So thank you for sharing your thoughts with us.
19: Well, I wanted to, because I think you're the greatest on the air. This is also, I think you're one of the best.
18: Well, thanks for the kind words. But thank you for sharing.
19: Thank
18: and please,
19: you
18: know,
19: you
18: yeah, please share
19: me.
18: those stories with the family again. We'd love to hear from you again.
19: And I have to tell you about New York. You know, I was up there in the jazz area, the second Renaissance. I lived up there, the second Renaissance. So that's a whole nother. I had so many stories to tell. You wouldn't believe it.
18: But we need to hear them, though. So let's talk about that next time we get together.
19: Oh, okay. Thank you much, Mr. Nelson. Thank you so much.
18: No,
19: oh,
18: thank
19: Sandra,
18: you.
19: I love Sandra. Sandra, tell Sandra I got to get in touch with you, girl.
18: All right, family. That's Sister Ella McCall. As I mentioned, she's 90 years young. She knew Dr. Carter G. Woodson personally. Speaking about, you know, great writers, we've got another one coming up. His father was Simeon Booker. And those of you in the journalism business or the writing business or even the reading business, you know who Simeon Booker was. His son is with us this morning, Simeon Booker Muhammad. Assalamu alaikum, Brother Simeon. Welcome back to the program.
1: Wa alaikum salam, Brother Carl. Thanks for having me back.
18: Yeah, and I just mentioned your dad. You know, just before we get started, just remind the family who your dad was and what he did.
1: Well, my dad was the editor-in-chief, the bureau chief for Johnson's Publishing Company. And, you know, of course, he and they covered the civil rights movement. I guess the keynote part of that would be the Emmett Till story, which he and they basically broke. And, you know, his publishing in the black press goes back to the 1920s. And when you add my brother, who was the Final Call editor-in-chief in the 80s, and me on the phone reporting now, you know, would cover 100 years, you know, of reporting and giving information to the community to inform and educate.
18: That's right. You were your family, entire eyes and ears in the black community back in the day, going all the way back, you know, before the civil rights. So thank you for sharing that history with us. We want to talk about UFOs, though, because this is something that you've been focused on quite a bit. And Donald Trump has been threatening to release the classified documents on UFOs. He's saying, I'm going to release them. So, you know, obviously there's something going on, because a lot of people don't believe there's UFOs. But now that we know that the government has these documents about UFOs, if there was nothing there, they wouldn't keep documents. So, you know, let's use that logic to start with. What can you tell us about UFOs, Brother Simeon?
1: Well, UFOs, unidentified flying objects, are a reality, a proven phenomenon, a proven fact. And, you know, the government has been releasing, they've released three batches of files. Confirming what you said, that, you know, there's definitely a there, or they wouldn't be having files going back 80 or 90 years to release. And so what we have basically is a phenomenon, an intelligence that's operating craft and have been doing so for time immemorial, you know, in the indigenous cultures and ancient cultures. This goes back deep into the past. You know, pick a culture, whether it's the Indian Vimanas, which were flying craft, the Dogon people of Africa and their connection to the stars and the universe and their knowledge, the original Australian people, the Hawaiian people with the star people, the same with the Native American star people, and their history and culture, you know, incorporates these types of sightings, intelligent beings, lights in the skies. And this goes back into ancient times from that perspective. In the 20th century, the Nation of Islam was basically the main group that brought this information forth to the public. And I put it that way because in the 19th century, there were waves of reported UFO sightings, actually, too. And they were reported in the newspapers and the press of that time. So today we have a situation where you have these objects, you know, appearing, let's say, in the 20th century, more and more increasingly. And they're not alone because, you know, the governments of the world today now have other flying craft that were designed based on those called reverse engineering or back engineering. And you have drones and you have other objects that are man-made flying around at the same time. In the meanwhile, the government has an ongoing cover-up, not just of the flying object phenomenon itself, but also a cover-up of the origins, that is the indigenous origin and the reasons, you know, for their being here, which is connected to society and the earth, as well as the fact that related to the indigenous people, you know, black people in America through the Nation of Islam are the most direct connection in the 20th century. So we have a cover up on multiple levels. And what we see happening now with the releases by the government, the timing of the movie Disclosure Day and other movies, you have a reformation or a transformation of the cover-up to meet today's standards of the events that are happening, because these sightings are happening more and more increasingly in the U.S. and throughout the world.
18: Well, let me jump here and ask you this question. 10 minutes out of the top there, family. I guess you see me in Book of Muhammad. You've done a lot of research into UFOs. What is it do you think the government doesn't want us to know about UFOs? Why these reports are classified? They're still secret to this day. What is it that they think we're going to freak out or something if we find out there are other folks on this planet or the other objects are flying around? What do you think?
1: Well, I think there are multiple reasons. The first one is for society to know that there's a higher intelligence than the world powers of today. And this higher intelligence has indigenous or ancient roots and is opposed to the system of today with the destruction of the environment, the destruction of people, indigenous people throughout the world. And acknowledging that would throw the whole system off kilter. So the society, the business, industry, academic, religion, it would just upend the whole thing because it changes the whole dynamic. And if we look at this from the standpoint of equality, when you have, you know, the U.S. situation, for example, from U.S. politics, the politics of the 1% or the 10%, as opposed to the rest of the people, which is now incorporated into our daily politics. And when you look at it from that perspective, people who are in power, the system that is in power, is threatened by the truth. And it's also threatened by the people that it controls, knowing that there's a higher power, higher than the power that they've been fearful of or controlled by. And that will just cause the whole thing to go up in smoke, so to speak.
18: Is there a possibility that there are other people on this planet other than human beings?
1: There is a possibility of other people on the planet, not human beings, such as extraterrestrials, but more closer to home, there's more of a probability that there's advanced life, advanced human intelligence, ancient intelligence that has not been known or shown itself recently. And, you know, you've probably heard of the Occam's razor system of probability, where you basically, when you're facing multiple explanations or many explanations for a phenomenon, the simplest one is usually most probable, the one with the fewest assumptions and the one with the fewest unproven elements. So looking at it from that perspective, that's definitely not just a possibility, but it's a reality, because we know that advanced humans, advanced intelligence are operating these planes, these objects, orbs, lights, and they're doing it in the face of the greatest, and we hear this all the time, the greatest military power or military powers that have ever been on the face of the earth. Well, that's no more.
18: Fortunately, at the top of our family, our guest is Simeon Booker Muhammad. He's done a lot of research into UFOs. Simeon, have you ever seen a UFO? And if so, how did you know for sure it was a UFO and not a drone?
1: Well, if you've seen a drone, you know how drones operate. If you've seen a airplane or a jet plane or a rocket ship, you know the physical characteristics and capabilities of it. So when you see other anomalous objects, then you have to analyze and determine what that isn't, and then what it is, or what you saw or thought you saw. So I have indeed seen objects like that since the 1990s. But more importantly, I've experienced the phenomenon. I've experienced the intelligence from a very early age. And
18: I tell you what, hold that thought right there, Brother Simeon. I want you to share that with us when we get back. We've got to step aside for a few moments when we get back. Family, you too can join us. If you've seen a UFO or you think you saw a UFO, reach out to us. Our number is simple. It's 800-450-7876, and we'll take your phone calls next.

0: Good morning from the MTA. Checking in on the MARC train system. Penn train 419 is on time. Camden train 844 is delayed about 10 to 15 minutes. Metro Subway is on schedule. The light rail is still temporarily suspended between Patapsco and BWI Glen Burnie because of recent storm damage. There is a shuttle bus in place to accommodate riders, and we encourage everyone to allow extra time for travel if they plan on taking that shuttle. For the MTA Transit team, I'm Austin Todd on the Carl Nelson Show.
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7: Thank you, Kevin. 19 minutes after the top of the hour, our guest is Simeon Booker Muhammad. He's a writer, a researcher. He's done a lot of research into UFOs. Fally, I want to hear from you, though. If you've seen a UFO, you think you've seen a UFO, and all people think that people say they've seen UFOs and aliens, that they're crazy, but that's not the case these days, because we know the government, the federal government, has classified documents on UFOs that Donald Trump, since he's been in office the second term, has been threatening to release these classified documents, and so far he hasn't done, I don't know if he's done any at all, but so far it's just threatening he's going to release. So maybe it's, later on Brother Simeon can tell us where that stands. But before we left for the break, though, he was about to tell us about his experience with a UFO. So Brother Simeon, go ahead and tell us what happened when you saw a UFO. How did you know it was a UFO?
9: Well, when I say experience, I'm more so talking about just the sense or the acknowledgement of another intelligence. I'm talking about dreams. I'm talking about visions. I'm talking about interacting with the UFO influence in the popular culture. And I experienced all of that long before I was ever privileged to see something, that piqued my, you know, peek my eye. I think people get off track with this when you try to equate your own physical experience with what other people are reporting or have been reporting for decades and hundreds of years or centuries. And so the experience isn't going to be the same for everybody. Now, as I was talking about, you asked me about drones. Well, most people know how or what drones are and how they operate from seeing it with your own firsthand experience or from TV and media. What we're talking about that's non-conventional are objects that move beyond conventional physics and aerodynamics, which we're usually seeing when we see airplanes, jets, rocket ships, etc. We're talking about objects that have instant acceleration, so they're not hampered by inertia or gravity. We're talking about objects that have no apparent flight surfaces or propulsion. You know, they're smooth. They don't have some type of energy source that we're aware of that allow them to move. We're talking about medium objects that can go in and out of water, air, and space. We're talking about objects that reach these incredible speeds but emit no sound or little sound. And we're talking about objects that exhibit intelligence interaction with the individual or the groups that are seeing it. We're talking about plasma objects, lights, orbs, objects, which could be solid and often appear to be unsolid. Recently, one of the whistleblowers that's out now said that we're talking about when you talk about the pilots or the occupants, you're talking about corporeal bipedal entities, basically meaning flesh and blood and two legs. He also added, and we're also talking about plasmoid intelligence or energy, which are basically light. So you have to take all that into consideration when you're talking about what objects are and what they look like and whether you've experienced this or not. Most people are familiar, or many people are familiar, with the Close Encounters system, which was popularized in the movie Close Encounters of a Third Kind. Well, now that list is up to 7. You have encounter, which is visual, where you see an object. You have an encounter, the second type, which is physical, where the object or the phenomenon has left physical evidence. You have the third type, which is where occupants are observed. You have the fourth type, where there's involving abductions, or you or one visiting another place or a craft. You have the fifth time, the fifth kind, which is actually interaction with intelligent phenomenon. You have the sixth kind, which is a phenomenon or experience or event that causes death. And you have the seventh kind, which I would say is probably the highest kind, which is when you're talking about hybrid humans. Excuse me, but hybrid not just meaning with DNA or physically, but hybrid meaning beings who are spiritually and culturally changed or transformed because of the experience. So I'm with a group now called the Experiencers of Color Collective, which is part of the John Mack Institute. And so I think to expand the definition of what a sighting is or what an experience is, we have to do that to fully understand what's going on, because every individual is not going to have the same experience. Every individual is not going to see something. but that doesn't mean they can't acknowledge or feel or sense the social dynamic and the universal consciousness dynamic that's happening to people around the world and the planet itself.
7: All right, hold up right there. 27 after the top of the hour. Family, just checking in. Brother Simeon Booker Muhammad is our guest. He's done a lot of research into UFOs and aliens and stuff like that. I know some people poo-poo the idea that they exist or whether or not they do. But now we found out Donald Trump says he's going to release the classified documents the government has been keeping about UFOs. So that really tells you there is something there. If they wouldn't have no documents, they wouldn't be classified. The question is, why are they hiding it from us? What is it they don't want us to know about UFOs? What are your thoughts? I want to hear from some folks who've said they've seen a UFO or the possibility of a UFO, and they don't know, and they probably need some clarification. Brother Simeon can help you out on that. Let's take a call, though, for him. Brother Muhammad is joining us. He's online, too. He's calling from Washington, D.C. Brother Muhammad, assalamu alaikum, my brother. You're on with Simeon Booker Muhammad.
10: Well, alaikum salam, sir, and assalamu alaikum, Brother Simeon. I got 3 points. I called last time you were on, or a couple times ago when you were on. I want to make 3 points. Number one, there's a show called Ancient Aliens, and they're always talking about, extraterrestrials coming and whatnot, and talking about UFOs and why is the government hiding it. The thing that lets you know that show is not legitimate is that never had the Nation of Islam on that show. And the Nation of Islam has been talking about the mother plane and the baby plane.

0: security at Minister Kadir's house in Northeast D.C. near Rhode Island Avenue when he lived there. And it was me and Brother Dante. And so we're out all night, you know, protecting our minister. And we're talking, you know, because he was in my squad when I was a lieutenant. So we're kicking it. And all of a sudden we see this light. It looked like a meteor, shooting star. But the light shot across the sky. And then it paused and went slower when it was directly above Minister Kadir's house. And then when it got to, you know, about, I would say, I don't know how many miles it was in the sky, but when it got to near to the horizon, then it shot off back again at the same speed that it approached. And it was almost like it was doing a salute. You know, it was almost like, you know how the planes fly over the stadiums and it's kind of like a salute to the game and have a good time or whatever. It's almost like the baby plane did a salute over South. This is a true story. Okay. And the second thing I wanted to say, you asked a question about why do they hide this from us? And I asked AI a question. I said, what is the goal of a civilization that's based on a lie, like white supremacy or Jewish supremacy, like we're better than you because of the color of our skin, or the broken covenant that we claim to have, right, with God? And AI gave a very interesting answer, you know, through my questioning. It said the goal of a culture like that is to make the people stupid, because stupid people accept falsehood easier than intelligent people. And then, and this is the last thing I want to say. The first thing it tells you in the supreme wisdom from our God in person, Master Prophet Muhammad, it says the student must study his assignment, lesson number one. AI said that one statement from God in person, Master Farah Muhammad, destroys the entire system of white supremacy. Meaning that if black people just studied and improved their intelligence, this whole system would fall. Okay, so when you have a craft flying over your head that clearly shows that you're more intelligent than the people flying around burning fossil fuels, it brings down the entire system. So that's why they don't want to. They don't want to acknowledge the intelligence. They don't know how, Carl, they don't know how they built the pyramids. They still don't have a clue. And that's just a building. So if we know how to build the pyramids, we don't know how to fly. It's white supremacy trying to brainwash itself and make us stupid. Anytime somebody tells you a lie, they're trying to make you stupid. Anytime somebody tells you the truth, they're trying to make you more intelligent and give you more knowledge and information so you can make better decisions. And that's why the Nation of Islam is so important, because the Nation of Islam wants you to be intelligent and know the truth. And the truth is the U.S. military is not the most dominant, powerful thing on the planet. And eventually it's going to come down to a power struggle. Because we already have the authorization, the authority, and we have a superior truth to these Western, you know, these made men. We already have that. So it's going to come down to a power thing. And it's not going to be a quick fight. It's going to be boom and it's over. Okay. And I would love to tell you what I discovered, Brother Simeon, about the earthquakes down in Venezuela and how it adds up to Donald Elijah Muhammad taking over the power of the forces of nature to judge America and the world, just like the scripture says that, you know, there was a slain lamb that was able to take the power from God and sit at the right hand of God on the throne. The earthquake in Venezuela, if you add up the numbers and look up the Quran, what it says in accord with those numbers that go with those two earthquakes, it basically is a code telling you that the Honorable Elijah Muhammad is now in charge. That's why them thunderstorms came through on the 4th of July to disrupt the devil's, you know, celebration. But anyway, I could go on and on about that. I wrote a paper about that. I'll send it to you, Carl, so you can read it. And Simeon, if I can get in contact with you some kind of way, I would love to send it to you also so you can read it.
1: All right. Thanks, Brother
2: Muhammad. Yes. Just

0: Google me. Look me up on Google, and you can connect with me.
1: Did you want to say anything while I'm still on the phone, or Carl, you want me to get off the phone?
2: Yeah, I want to respond to some of the stuff that you just said. But thank you, Brother Muhammad, because we're coming up on a break.
1: Yes, sir.
0: That was beautiful. That was beautiful, and that's deep. And I mean, he pretty much just put in a nutshell the reasons, you know, why I decided to come on your show in the first place after the wave of UFO sightings in New Jersey, New York, the Eastern Seaboard, that I witnessed, you know, with my own eyes for weeks at a time. And so that was deep. And especially what the brother was saying about the Venezuela earthquakes, because you have a direct connection in addition to what he said to the United States, getting involved, intervening, attacking that country. There's a direct connection from those earthquakes to the Trump administration and the United States government.
2: Not to mention that hundreds of Donald Trump of Venezuelans that he sent back there were still missing. They were killed in that earthquake. He sent them back, and they went back like a week before, and now they're gone. So that's
0: something. And it just visualizes, you know, what the U.S. intervention did to that country. And so we see the effects of that by what you just said. The people are not even able to determine how many people are missing or how many people even died. No less respond to the disaster.
1: Can I just say this, and then I'll be done. The fact that the fact that America went and knocked out Venezuela's leadership before it attacked Iran was military and strategic, okay, because Venezuela has the largest oil reserves in the world, known reserves. So yes. It attacked Venezuela strategically before it attacked Iran because they knew about the Straits of Hormuz and what could happen, and that's why gas prices haven't gone crazy. But the fact that God, who controls the universe, knocked out Venezuela, and if you go look it up, the port where you take the oil out was devastated by the earthquake. That shows you there's a strategy from God against the United States of America's military and Pharaoh and his army. There's no way that it's not, there's no coincidence when God is present, Brother Carl. There's no such thing as a coincidence when you believe in God. And the numbers of the earthquake and the time, it happened in the same minute, all of that corresponds with certain surahs in the Quran that show you that it was Allah and his messenger that did that earthquake. And I know this sounds crazy to a lot of people, but everything is mathematics. There's causes and effects. And if you don't think God and the Christ know how to cause earthquakes when they want to, it says it in the scripture that there will be earthquakes in diverse places. So,
2: and brother, we got to cut it there. We're running late. We got to take a quick break. But you're right. Nothing happens by accident. 23 minutes away from the top of our family, having a deep discussion here with Brother Simeon Booker Muhammad. You want to join the conversation? Reach out to us at 800-450-7876, and we'll take your phone calls next.

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1: Hey, so traffic brought to you by attorney Big Al, the law officer Richard Klein. Use caution. Looks like the traffic lights aren't working. This is on York Road and Northern Parkway here in the city. Looks like downtown on East Saratoga at Holiday Street, reports of an accident. The inner loop of the Beltway slow here. This is on the west side. Between Stevenson Road moving towards 83. Also, traffic is slow here on the outer loop of the Beltway, really jammed up between White Marsh Boulevard and Lock Raven. Looks like 70 eastbound also slow from Marriottsville Road towards 29. And which traffic on the BW Parkway southbound also slow on your way towards 175. How about we hop on 97 southbound from Crane Highway towards 178 is also slow. 100 westbound is a slow situation moving towards Quarterfield Road. Car accident heard at work. Uber if accident, call Attorney Big Al, 1-800-HURT-123. Attorney Big Al is the law firm of Richard Klein. I'm Dre Johnson on the Carl Nelson Morning Show on 1010 WOLB.
2: 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That job and the home loan benefits I got from the Army National Guard helped me buy my first house. 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
8: He's done a lot of research into UFOs and this phenomenon. As we mentioned, the government has classified documents on UFOs, so there must be something there while they keep these documents classified. Donald Trump, when he got in office a second time, has been threatening to release those files. So far, I don't think he has. If he did, Brother Simeon would have shared it with us. But what are your thoughts? 800-450-7876 to speak to Brother Simeon Buka Muhammad. Before we do that, though, let me just remind you, coming up later this morning, we speak with Willie Mukasa Ricks. Willie is one of these our civil rights icons, Marjorie, Dr. King, Kwame Ture, John Lewis, Marion Barry's part of that makeup of SNCC. He's going to tell us what it was like back in those days and how it compared with what's going on today. And tomorrow we're joined by Pan-Africanist Dr. David Horn, also Sister Philae from the Million Women's March going to be with us, because hundreds of thousands of missing black women and young girls, and nobody's trying to find out what's happening to those sisters. So Sister Philae is going to give us an update on that. So family, if you're in Baltimore, make sure you keep that radio locked in tight on 1010 WOLB. If we're in the DMV, we're on 1450 WOL. All right, Brother Simeon, Gene wants to join the conversation. He's calling from Pikesville in Maryland. He's on line 3. Grand Rising, Gene, you're on with Brother Simeon Booker Muhammad.
9: Yeah, a Grand Rising. Is it just one brother or two brothers on right now? Just one? Brother Muhammad? Thank you.
10: I'm here.
9: Okay, thank you, sir, for what you do. An observation. Goebbels and the Nazis, they understood that it's inconsistency, not consistency, that controls people. Substances and getting hooked on substances. If you got it every day, of course, you know, you will be hooked. But the way it's done is it's inconsistency, where you get it one day and then you can't get good stuff for a few days or a month, and then they come back with the good stuff. And that inconsistency builds that strong habit. I don't know if you agree with that or not, but that's my understanding and, you know, from my research. The other thing, too, is I called in once before, and I was in Missouri in 1966, and I saw these objects making 45-degree turns.
10: You were in the military.
9: Yeah, I was in the Air Force on a ICBM base and a B-52, you know, a nuclear and bomb delivery systems.
10: But I remember
9: so much. Yeah, there was so much research going on out, you know, in the Midwest. But again, when you look into the sky, there's no, what is it called? A depth of vision. You really can't distinguish a depth of vision. How much space is behind something? And so I think that they were experimenting with that technology, you know, in my observation in 1966, because that's when I was there and I saw it. And I would ask questions of people, and most people, they were just oblivious. They didn't even notice, you know, kind of what was going on around them. Another observation, it was Louis Farrakhan in about 2017, I think it was about that time, at a prayer breakfast. He talked about the tectonic plates. And I don't know what the strait is that goes into Panama between Haiti and Venezuela, but there's a huge tectonic plate there. But he was talking about in Japan when the tsunami happened in Japan, when the nuclear plant, imploded. So, you know, these are my observations, and But you said you were familiar with what was going on in the Midwest and experimenting with the unidentified flying objects. And then, okay, one other observation in Baltimore, the chemtrails. In about 2000, and man, I was downtown every day, and I just noticed that in 2007 or something like that, they were just every day the planes would come out and they would just spray a line and then spray another line and then cross it. And then all of a sudden, you know, by midday, it blended and you couldn't see the sky. You know, we were always locked out of seeing the sky here, and especially in Baltimore, my observation.
10: Yes, well, the government, the U.S. governments, military contractors, universities have been researching and experimenting, back engineering the phenomenon since the mid-40s or early 50s up until now. That's all a part of what's being covered up.
9: Okay,
10: the cover-up is alive and well. What we're seeing happening, as I mentioned in the beginning, is just a transformation of the cover-up. There is not going to be a disclosure. There's certainly not going to be a unilateral disclosure by the U.S. government, considering the geopolitics on the planet. So this is all part of managed, controlled disclosure, which is basically lying to the people, covering things up, and buying time to deal with the inevitable. Because as the witnesses on the Hill at the UFO hearings, whistleblowers, government scientists, military officials readily acknowledge, they're not in control. The phenomenon is in control and goes and does what it pleases when it pleases.
8: All right. Let's take some more calls for you, Brother Simeon. D's up next at 12 away from the top. That's on line four, calling from Baltimore. D, you're on with Brother Simeon Booker Muhammad. Steve, there on line four? I think D must
11: Can you hear me?
8: Oh, I can hear you now.
11: Can you hear me?
8: Yes.
11: Can you hear me?
10: Yes. Yes.
11: Okay, I have a situation that happened about 30 years ago. I was, with my reserve unit. We were out in the Midwest, out in Utah, and our unit was going to leave that next day. So I had duty that night, and this is a place called Twelly. They've been on 60 Minutes to have 60% of the world's poisonous gases and all that kind of stuff. So that night, when you look out in Utah, you see stars everywhere. And it was this big explode. It sounded like an explosion. I don't know what it was, but it shut the whole post down. It was pitch black. And a couple of people running around trying to find out if it was the generators or what. Nevertheless, I stood there and I looked up at the sky and I saw this light in the sky, and it was zigzagging, almost like it was zigzagging between the stars, but it seemed closer. And I nudged the guy with me on duty. I said, well, look, what is that? He said, well, that's an airplane. I said, look, airplanes don't zigzag. And I watched it while they were trying to find the electricians or whomever to put the lights back on this whole post. And it zigzagged all the way across from one horizon to the other. And I've always kept that in my mind because I'm like, was that a UFO or what? And I talked to a buddy of mine who was in the Air Force. He said, we out there near Dugway Air Force Base, and things may go on there. So, but my question is, I don't think it was a UFO, but it was a phenomena that I've always wondered what caused that. And especially since that explosion that shut the whole post down, it was pitch black, and then I saw this unidentified thing just sail across the sky. What do you think?
10: Well, why do you think or conclude that it wasn't a UFO? Because it certainly was an unidentified flying object.
11: It's all of the above. It could be any of those. My question is, I was telling other people, I said, look at that thing. It's zigzagging. And I said, why is it zigzagging? I didn't think it was that far out in of this earth to zigzag in between the stars, but it zigzagged from one horizon to the other. And some people weren't even paying it attention. Like I said, somebody said, well, that's an airplane. I'm like, no, airplane. My feeling was the airplane wouldn't zigzag, but that's one of my UFOs that nobody's ever resolved in my mind. Well, I haven't. And I said, let me talk to you and see what you think.
10: Well, it sounds like you definitely had an experience. And
11: no doubt about that.
10: You know, that was a anomalous object, an unidentified object. It doesn't fit the normal conventional aerodynamics of the day. And so folks have been seeing these things every day for years. One thing is the society, the media is so powerful. It controls what people think, what they're going to respond to, the stigma, of just talking about UFOs, even though the government's releasing files, having government congressional hearings, the stigma is still so strong. You know, it affects many, if not most people. and it can affect people in their jobs and professionally, especially if you're in the scientific or academic fields and professions. So that's all part of the cover up and the fear of the public knowing that there's more out there, and the government has been lying to them for 90 some years.
8: Wow. Thanks, Dee. Seven away from the top there. Wanda's checking in online too, from also from Baltimore. Grand Rising, Wanda, you're on with Simeon Booker Muhammad.
12: And Grand Rising to all. I wanted to share an encounter in Philadelphia at the age of five. And I believe this encounter, they may have came often, but they came to see my mother. She always slept downstairs. And I got up one, you know, early, late night, maybe even could have been 1, 2 o'clock in the morning. I'm not sure what time it was, but I walked down the steps and I sat on the steps and I like looked between the banisters of the stairs to look at her. And then I seen these really, really dark, like people, which looked like ants to me at the time. They were human-like, but they looked like ants. And when they noticed I was looking, they looked at me and automatically sent me back upstairs to my bedroom. I mean, they didn't force me. It just was the power that they had to turn me around, send me back upstairs. And I couldn't move or come back down. But that was one of the experiences I had. And also with the earthquake, yes, there's a sign with the earthquake. I felt it here in Baltimore, the very first one. I don't know if anybody felt it. I just wanted to go outside and said, earthquake, earthquake. But I really felt stupid because no one really expressed the feeling of the vibration of that, you know, beautiful feeling. And I love it when nature does its work and other encounters, you know, that goes for the moon too. These things are real. They don't just sit up there. To me, you can communicate if you're really, really into it, you know? But yeah.
10: Yes, I agree. Yes, this is a type of conversation I have in the experiences group. And, you know, unfortunately, this subject, the nation, black folks, on this subject, we have self-excluded ourselves from it. And the system has excluded us from it because we're part of what's being covered up. Our connection to this intelligence and phenomena going back to ancient times.
12: Good question. Why does it pick certain people, you know, especially my mom? And, you know, and they're very, very, to me, what I saw, you know, their scientific peep beings, you know, because they observe you. They actually science, they, you know, probe you. You know,
8: yeah. That's a good question. Hold your response there, Brother Simeon, because we got to take a short break. Thank you, Wanda. Thank you for your call. That's a great question, though. I'll let Brother Simeon respond that when we get back. I think a short break so our stations can identify themselves down the line per the FCC. It's 4 minutes away from the top of our family discussing UFOs. Brother Simeon Booker Muhammad. We'll take a phone call soon at 800-450-7876. We'll do that next.

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13: The pilots of the wheel or the baby planes contact particular individuals. I can say that I do know that being open-minded, being open to the universe, meditation, prayer, deep thought can enhance that experience or increase the possibility that someone will have an encounter. I can also say that don't worry, you know, you haven't been overlooked. Beyond that, you know, I think people just have to not to be over simplistic, but do the right thing, live right, follow the laws of the universe, and you're more apt to have such an experience. But whether you do have an experience like that, you certainly can connect mentally with this phenomenon or any phenomenon in the universe. You have that as part of your natural DNA as a human being.
1: Gotcha. Two after the top of the hour. Wes is checking in from Atlanta. Grand Rising Wes. Wes is on line three. Is Wes there on line three? Not hearing Wes.
14: I hope you're right. Hearing my brother. You hear me?
1: Yeah, we can hear you now. Go ahead, Wes.
14: All right. Just so my brother, good story. Just, hey, man, hey, they can't block out the sun, man. They can't, they can spray all they want. They going to stop, man. All is going to be contact, man. We are the people, man, that we've been waiting for, man. It's a good time to be alive, man. Y'all just sit back, relax, and let them come to you, man. It's fun to be alive. I tell, man. I love y'all. I love you, man. I don't want to talk up too much because God is good, man. I give thanks to the Creator, man. And I'm still kicking, man. I love y'all, man. But, hey, just keep looking at the sun, man. Keep looking up, man. The truth coming out, man. Like, well, man, you say, truth coming out. Peace and blessings. Love y'all. Come on.
1: Thanks, Wes. Wes calling us from Atlanta. It wasn't a question there.
13: Peace and love.
1: Yes, sir. Willie Ricks is on deck. We'll get to him momentarily. But Calvin has a question for you. He's on line two. Grand Rising, Calvin. You're on with Brother Simeon Booker Muhammad.
15: Grand Rising, guys. Simeon, a question. A lot of the discussion talks about UFOs or something coming from outer space as opposed to different dimensions. Same space, but different dimensions. Has any of your work, have you run into any of that type in your research, that there's people who can jump from different dimensions or that type of thing?
16: Well, I definitely personally believe that there's interdimensional travel and possibilities and capabilities. And I certainly know that there is research and speculation in that area. And I don't think there's any question that that exists. I mean, I don't know, like, individually or personally, when I'm in a dream or a vision, I can't really put into words what dimension I'm in or how somebody would know that, but that's definitely something that's real and needs to be looked into as, you know, by us as individuals and by society. It's a big infinite universe out there. And
1: yeah, let me
16: we're scratching the surface.
1: And thanks for the call, Calvin, because we did have a brother who wrote a book about traveling. It's your body. You get out-of-body experiences, and you travel to different dimensions. So that has been discussed. And, you know, it may seem far-fetched for some people, but it's a reality for others. Brother Simeon, before we let you go, how can folks reach you if they've, you know, want to talk to you more about UFOs, aliens, and stuff like that, or maybe someone to talk about George Clinton, because we didn't get the chance to talk about George Clinton and Funkadelic. He has a fascination with UFOs as well.
16: Yes, that's right. I was talking about him when I first started coming on, and, you know, the lines and lyrics and biblical passages from his lyrics, and, I didn't know at the time when you asked me before, but he has had experiences himself. I can be reached on Google. Just Google Simeon Booker Muhammad. And before I leave, though, I want to honor and remember Sister Khadija Farrakhan. And I want to thank the Honorable Minister Louis Farrakhan, for everything that he does.
1: And we did all that as well. Thank you, Brother Simeon Booker Muhammad. Thank you for sharing your thoughts with us this morning.
16: Thank you.
1: All right. And keep us apprised of what's going on. Wa alaikum salam. If the government releases those classified files and UFOs, please let us know. We keep on watching.
16: I'm definitely got my eyes open and my ears.
1: Yes, thank you. All right, family. Let's move on now. It's six at the top there. William Mukasa Ricks has joined us. William Mukasa Ricks is one of the icons of the civil rights movement. He marched with Dr. King, Kwame Ture, or John Lewis, Marion Barry, all those guys. He was part of the formation of SNCC. So, African, good morning. Welcome back to the program.
17: Thank you very much.
1: Listen, We're seeing now, we wouldn't need you to help us out right now, because it looks like the folks who are running the country right now, Brother Mukasa, want to take us back to with things that you fought for back before the Civil Rights Act was signed. Can you help us out here? Do you see the same way? Do you see them trying to take us all the way back to back then?
14: Well, yeah, they're doing that. We're already back there. Hell, during the Civil Rights Movement, I didn't see nobody living under bridges. Now they're living under bridges. Jails and prisons are full. Children are dying fast. Babies are being shot. They're doing everything they ever did.
1: You know, for those of us who didn't live through that generation, or were too young to remember what it was like, and we had Sister Ella who knew Carter G. Woodson was telling us a little bit about that, but you guys decided to do something. That was the difference. Many of us, many of our ancestors just acquiesced because, you know, this is the way it was. This is the law of the land, but you saw it differently. What was it about your particular group, the Dr. Kings, the Stokely Carmichaels, the Kwame Ture, if you will, John Lewis, Marion Barry, all that snake group? What was it about your group, the Black Panthers as well, that say, no, we're not going to take this anymore? What was it about that group that said, listen, we can make a difference. Let's stand up.
14: Well, the people started standing up, and they went out there on their own and kicked off a movement, and we just had to catch up with the Rosa Parks. Went out there and sit on the bus, and forced Dr. King and all the rest of them to stand up. And three students from A&T went down to the bus station and sit down where the white folks sit. And they were put in jail, of course, but it kicked off a movement and was spontaneous, and that we were forced to form organizations of Dr. King was forced to put that SCLC together. The young people were forced to put CNCC together. And then movements began to kick off all over the South. And that we joined them and joined in together. And people began to really tell what was happening and what their situations were. And we found that they were very critical. And so great movements and great people all over the South began to speak up and stand up and just show courage against a system that was oppressing us. And today, that same system is existing, and the same is no different. And our people are suffering all over the world and being exploited by the systems that has exploited us for the last 500 years. So I don't see no difference. And I think that we got to get organized. And I think we talk about it more now than we getting organized. But we got to get organized. And this got to be a worldwide movement. Because this system that's oppressing us is worldwide.
1: So true. And so but you guys, Brother Mukasa, there was no fear. It seems like now, and correct me if I'm wrong, if you feel the same way, that the black people, not just locally, but globally, feel intimidated to even speak out. Even our own black folks to say, you know, we get criticized from our own black people for trying to do what you guys did. Did you have pushback from other blacks? Because you were the Young Turks back then.
14: Oh, we had plenty of pushback. The young people went out there, and everybody said they were wild and crazy and risking their lives and moving too fast and all kinds of things. And we had to go up against them and snick at CNCC. We just kept moving, and before you know it, we were probably leading the movement and being the greatest encouragement of people to fight and struggle and organize. And becoming one of the most powerful movement, if not the most powerful movement of the 60s. And that once we began to expose and bring together all the things that was happening to us, it became very clear that we had to fight. And this is why we end up with probably 100,000 people on the march on Washington and things like that. And this is why we end up joining in with the movement in South Africa and Angola and Mozambique. And we began to see a bigger picture. And now I think that people see more than they saw 50 years ago, I guess, through the communication systems and whatever. And that we're in a state of war. Our people are suffering. And the question is, how do we build organization and movements to begin to deal with it? Because we got to come off the them internets and come on out here to the people and organize our youth and organize our people and begin to create movements around the people that's living under bridges and figure out how we can help our people and put our arms around, because our people are suffering worldwide. Imperialism is raping. The more billions and trillions of dollars they steal and take, then the more poor people they create. And that we have to go up against it. And I wish we did have Stokely and Rapp and Jim Foreman and Martin King and Malcolm and all these guys to make the analysis that they made. But we definitely have the inspiration of those movements still. Castro, he is inspired, and Che Guevara, they have inspired people worldwide. That's why they attacking Cuba and cutting the lights out down there and all that, because they continue to inspire people around the world that they can stand up against this big monster. They can stand up against imperialism. They can inspire the people. And regardless how hungry they make us, deny us medicine, deny us lights, deny us food, we continue, we'd rather, Sekou Touré said, we'd rather be poor and hungry than to be rich and in slavery. And so you have that attitude popping up around the world. And as you can see it in Burkina Faso, you can see it in Niger, Mali, and you got a Congo movement going. You got brothers in Mozambique rising up, and they got we got governments that has been pretty solid. Mozambique, Angola, Zimbabwe, and others. So the struggle continues. We just have to figure out and look at where we are and what we got to do, because a lot of us just don't know what we got to do or what we're dealing with.
1: Yeah, but let me jump here, Brother Mukasa. 14 minutes after the top of our family, we're speaking with William Mukasa Rickson. They used to call him the Reverend back in the day because of how he spoke. He was all along with Dr. King, as you mentioned, Stokely Carmichael, when he was Stokely Carmichael, Kwame Ture, of course, John Lewis, the Man Bear, all those guys in SNCC. But you mentioned that, Malcolm, you mentioned we had a group of black men who stood up and said, we're not going to take this anymore. We need, there's some, but right now it seems like there's a vacuum in leadership. We don't see any young men stepping up and saying the things that those brothers said back in the day. Why not?
14: Well, you got brothers standing up, and they standing up around the world. Like, for an example, the brothers in Burkina Faso and Niger and Mali, these are young guys, and they're standing up. And they have taken over nations. They got armies. They got everything take to build a nation with. They president, they got governments, and they got their own parties, their own movements, and they're able to feed the people. They're putting all the children in school. They're letting, taking people out to prisons and giving them, putting them to work. They got armies that's driving the French, driving the United States out, driving the British out. And they're giving warnings and inspiration to Africans all over the world, especially all over Africa, saying, run the French out, run the British out, run the Dutch out, run America out, or run imperialism off your country, and run them Arabs off your land. Because they came in with the Bible or the Holy Quran and used the Holy Quran and used Allah and committed crimes against the people of Africa. They betrayed Islam. They betrayed Allah and raped and robbed and stole Africa and colonized Africa and killed millions of people and took over everything and committed genocide on our people. And the white man of France, Britain, Germany, they came with Jesus, promised us a pie in the sky, and stole everything on earth. And those things existed. So that kind of thing exists today. Our people recognize that the Democrats, the Republicans, they're all of them are the same people. They work for the same system, and they've been doing the same thing for the last
17: 250 years, if you want to call 250 years, ever since they came here and killed the native people of this land, or ever since they discovered that there were people around the world that they made
1: right.
17: it to
1: everywhere. Hold that thought right there, Willie McCosker. We're going to take a short break. When we come back, though, you mentioned that the people are doing it on the continent, the Sahel nations, what they're doing, Niger, Mali, and Burkina Faso. But what are our people here in this part of this hemisphere? I'm not seeing a leadership, because I mentioned the names that you marched with, your contemporaries, your colleagues who have gone on. I don't see it here today. I want you to address that when we get back. Family, you two can join our conversation. Willie McCosker Ricks is a civil rights icon. He marched with some of the legendary folks that we know about in history. And my question to him, where are they today? What are your thoughts? You want to join the conversation? Reach out to us. 800-450-7876. We'll get you in to speak to Willie McCosker Ricks. We'll take your phone calls next.

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15: Is, are we missing that sort of leadership right now, William Acosta Ricks? As you mentioned, that Africa, of course, you know, brothers and Sahel nations are doing their thing. But are we missing it from here? Is there a vacuum in leadership, black leadership in America today?
16: Well, there's many leaderships and many organizations and movements, but we have to figure out how to pull them together and how we can become one voice. But there are many. They don't have the energy, I guess, that we once had in the 60s. But I'm sure it's going to come together because our people just in such great need, and we have to just see what it is we have to do to serve our people. And some of us are going to have to go out here and dig up holes and gardens and all kinds of simple things, create schools for our children, create schools for our young brothers out here on the basketball courts, and our young brothers who are organizing in the little gangs or organizations. We have to go out here and educate them and put revolutionary thoughts in their minds and in their groups and whatever. And we need people that can organize and go to the people. Organization perhaps is our greatest weapon. It comes before unity. If we're going to unite, we have to have organizations, and we got a bunch of little organizations or individuals that's calling themselves organizations, but we have to come together with that. And that individuals calling us organizations, it's good to be calling yourself an organization, but back in the 50s, after Dr. King and Rosa Parks and those did what they did in Montgomery, Dr. King was calling himself an organization, him, Wyatt Walker, and Abernathy. They called themselves an organization, and it was three of them, and they made up the organization. And Ella Baker said, that's not an organization, Martin, and you need a staff. You need a staff. You need an office. And she came in, and she talked them into coming to Atlanta and forming an organization, and she put the office together and brought in all them preachers, because at that time, Martin just is more or less all his leadership was reverends, preachers. And that she put them together and formed an organization, and they became SCLC, and they had a staff. And that helped them boost a little bit. And then shortly after, then the sit-in movement started. Three students from A&T sit down. And when they sit down, that same Ella Baker went to Martin and said, Martin, we need to pull these children together. They need to be organized. They need to organize. And he gave her $850, and she went to the Shaw University, and where she pulled together all the students, round up all the students, and brought them to Shaw, and she told them to get organized. And she sit down and helped them get organized the best she could. And we formed a SNCC, the Student Nonviolent Coordinating Committee, and we formed that organization. She told us that Martin wanted us to be a youth group under him and his organization. She said, you don't want to be under those preachers. Y'all young people need your own autonomy. You need your own organization. And she encouraged us to form an organization. We formed SNCC, the Student Nonviolent Coordinating Committee, and we became an independent movement within the civil rights movement. And before we knew it, we were on the freedom rides. We were fighting for the right to vote. We were facing bombs. We were facing assassinations, killings, beatings like they beat Fannie Lou Hamer, attacks like they attacked Mr. Damon down in Hattiesburg, went to his house and shot it up. And he shot back and put his family out the back door, and they threw bombs in there and blew the house up. In Natchez, Mississippi, Worley Jackson, they killed him. Metcalf, they put dynamite in his car. Chain and Swan and Goodman, they lynched them, put them in jail, and then Sheriff Rain and those white took them out and took them into a reservoir and beat them, shot them, killed them, buried them, and what have you. They burned down over 6 or 7 churches because not only were we saying register to vote, we weren't talking about register to vote. We were more talking about the sharecropping that people were doing, the slavery that we found people in, the racism, where you had to say yes sir to all white people, where we lived in the worst shacks, where the government didn't give economic help basis to black people and whatever. And we had to criticize on all fronts of our lives, and we did that. And we became a movement of that was dealing with all aspects of the life of black people, African people. And once we've been doing that, we began to say that we are people. Who are we? And once we began to talk about who we are, we began to see that our movement was in different parts of the world. It wasn't just in Montgomery. It wasn't just in Mississippi, Alabama, Georgia. But we saw that same movement in South Africa, where black people held the richest land in the world, or have diamonds and gold and all. But the white people have come there and killed and committed genocide on them and took it all. In the Congo, there's a man named Leopold who go down in history probably killing more black people than any other white man, but that would be hard to, that's a big record to try to hold, because so many committed mass murder on us. But he used to cut off the arms, the legs of whole family if you didn't go out and work hard enough for them white people. And they committed mass genocide in the Congo. They committed mass genocide in Rhodesia. They even named the country. The man went there and killed so many people that they named the country after him, Rhodesia, Cecil Rhodes. And he killed millions of people, however many, and stole all the diamonds, the gold, the oil, the silver, the copper, the coal, everything. And they did that all over Africa. And it got so good to them, they decided to break Africa up into little pieces. One solid rock now become 50 different or 55 different countries, little pieces at a time, and they broke it up in little pieces where each white nation could have the land, the country, the resource, and the people to be their slaves. And they broke it up, and now we, the Belgium had their part, the French, the British, all of them had their parts, and they broke it up in little pieces and divided us into so many pieces that it's almost damn near impossible for us to come together. It's like breaking a glass into a whole lot of little pieces. It's almost impossible to put that glass together and drink water out of it. So it's almost impossible.
15: Let me jump in here for a second, Brother William McConnell Ricks, 30 minutes after the top of the hour. I want to go back to something you said earlier about what you guys went through to get us to vote. What are your thoughts now? Because you've got black people look like me and you saying, when

0: saying, don't vote. If they don't have reparations on there, just tell the people not to vote and tricking our people. And some of our people didn't vote. What do you say when you hear that, that kind of conversation?
1: Well, the Democrats and Republicans bring it on them.
0: All right, we got some interruption here. Brother Willie, you still with us, Brother Willie Ricks?
1: Yeah, I'm with you. Yeah, somebody was saying something to me. I hear people say that we shouldn't vote and all that kind of thing, well, the Democrats and Republicans both bought it on themselves because they have not done anything that changed the conditions of our people. Even though we go out and vote for them, we don't get nothing in exchange. We don't get food, clothes, shelter, and our conditions stay the same. And then many people just come to frustrated saying, why are we going to continue to vote for these people? And we can't see nothing or no benefits that we're getting, for an example. So in Lyons County, Alabama, the Democratic Party, at that point down there, they were blowing us up, shooting us, killing us. They killed Jonathan Day. They killed Viola Russo. And they were known for being a terrorist nation. They killed people in Selma, beat them to death, and whatever. And that they were doing it to us. So even though we demand and got the right to vote, we put black people in office, but they was got in and got under that same corrupt system that our people didn't see no benefits from. Even though we put black people in office, they end up working for the same people that we were fighting. So many people came frustrated and said, why am I putting my life on the line? Why am I going out here voting for these people? And then a lot of these black people, most of them, they join in with the Democratic Party and they carry out the policy of the Democratic Party, and they don't speak for black people. They don't speak for us, even though they come and ask us to vote for them because they're black. But when they get in, they represent the white power structure. And that, so therefore, we're not benefiting from it. So now people are saying, damn some voting. We have to get organized and take back what belonged to us. And now we have to define and determine what belonged to us and how do we get it. And that, for example, we put black people in office in Atlanta, Georgia. We ran Julian Bond and opened up the door for black people to run in the office. But they had an office, and Atlanta was major black country city. But since they got in office, the population has went down with black people, and they're putting black people out of the city. And so we in the suburbs now, many of us in the suburbs, because we were put out to cities, the condition, more homeless people. And so the problems are greater. So now you got black faces that don't do nothing for black people. The Democratic Party don't do nothing for us. As a matter of fact, the Democratic Party is just as criminal as Donald Trump. Like we talk about Donald Trump going to Iran and killing and dropping bombs on Iran. But before then, United States, Democrat and Republican, dropped bombs on Iraq for 20 years, and they're still dropping bombs there. Obama and Hillary Clinton, they went into Libya and killed not only the president, robbed the banks, robbed them for their oil, the richest oil in the world, robbed and gave it to the white big oil companies, took over hundreds of billions of dollars out the banks, killed 1 million people in Iraq, and the military. And now they got dungeons where they're selling in Libya, selling black people in slavery right now. $300 or whatever, and if you speak out, they kill you right there. And they're doing it right now. And the Democrats ain't saying nothing about it. Obama was no different than Donald Trump. He's a killer. And that so black people who really want us to be free, they're saying, what about this vote? It don't mean nothing. And when you look around the world, the Chinese didn't go out and vote. They went out and got organized build a movement, build a revolution, got rid of all the Uncle Toms that was in the country. They had to shoot them, get rid of them. And I think we're going to have to do the same thing.

0: And when they got rid of all them Uncle Toms, Nantana is excuse me.
1: Hold on, thought right there, Brother Willie Ricks. Hold on, because Brother Aleem, calling from Ali in Baltimore, has a question or a comment for you. Brother Aleem, your thoughts.
2: I'm happy to hear the voice of Willie Ricks. We used to soldier together, Atlanta, in the 60s. I was Thomas Coax. I was Thomas Coax at that time. Brother John Shabazz was our minister of class number 15. And you and I, we did a lot of things together at Pascal Brothers in Hunter Street, which was our base.
0: Yes, sir. Yes, sir. Keep telling
2: me. I'm so happy to hear you,
0: brother. My best friend. Yes, sir.
2: And look, the last time you and I were together, it was in Richmond, Virginia, at the church with Lee Robinson at the All African People's Party.
0: Yeah.
2: We were taking a group to Cuba. Me and you were together. We took some pictures in Richmond, as we were getting ready to go to Cuba. Back in the 60s, much of what you're saying now is what the Honorable Elijah Muhammad was telling us back then.
0: Of course.
2: So I'm so happy to hear you, man, and know that you're still on the battlefield.
0: Yes, sir.
2: I'm 80 years old now, Willie.
0: I'm 83.
2: I don't know exactly how old you are, but
0: 83.
2: Be aware, me, you, be aware, Joey.
0: Yeah.
2: Please tell me. All of us were together back then. Of course, the Nation of Islam, our views were similar. We had the same enemy. We went about it a little differently, but we on the same path today.
0: That's right.
2: And, and I'm so happy to hear you say what you're saying.
0: Well, thank you so much. I'm glad to hear your voice too, man. Thank you. And you named a lot of folks, and I have been able, I'm so sorry to do it, but I've been able to bear all of them. John Shabazz and Joy and all of them. We bared all of them, but the struggle continues. Yeah.
1: Right, and we got to take a short break here, fellas. So thank you for your conversation, Ali. Stay with us, Brother Willie Bacasa. Rich, when we come back, though, tell us when you heard the first word, when you heard the word black power. So we'll let you speak about that when we get back. 23 minutes away from the top of our family, our guest is Willie Bacasa Ricks. If you want to speak to him, reach out to us at 800-450-7876, and we'll take your phone calls next.
0: Love you, brother.
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0: And Grand Rising family, thanks for sticking with us on this Wednesday morning with our guest. Our guest is Willie Mukasa Ricks. Willie Mukasa Ricks was one of the young men who marched with Dr. King, Malcolm, Martin, Stokely Carmichael when he was Stokely Carmichael, and Kwame Ture, of course, John Lewis, Rap Brown, all those. He was with that group. Those are his colleagues, and they fought for us back in the 60s. Willie Mukasa Ricks, do you remember when you first heard the term Black Power?
1: Yeah, when I first introduced it.
0: Can you share that with us?
1: We first introduced Black Power, SNCC, Stokely and I. It was a time when they had shot a young man who, you have to go back in history a little bit, I'm not going to go way back, but Jane Marriage was organized in the 60s, I think, 1960. And he integrated to University of Mississippi, and they bombed, shot, and did kill people, died doing that. But they had sent in federal troops and all that and protect his life and all that kind of thing. And at that time, Mississippi was known as lynching, hanging, murdering, killing, starving out people to death, slavery, like it's known today. And that, anyway, all that he went through, and then the civil rights movement came. They killed Chaney, Swanson, Gibbon, Malcolm X, and burnt down 65 some churches or whatever, and all burnt down schools and terrorism or whatever throughout Mississippi. Worked people in the fields for nothing, and that and then they passed the civil rights bill after all our fighting, and they passed the voters' rights bill, and Jane Meredith said, "Look, say how you going to ask people to go vote and you don't kill them, lynch them, burn down their churches, houses, beat people half to death. How you going to ask people to go vote?" He said, "I'm going to walk through Mississippi with a sign to tell people to have no fear. Come on out." And when he started to walk, he was going to walk 250 miles from Memphis to Jackson. When he started to walk, a white man stepped out the bushes right at the Mississippi line in when he stepped out of Tennessee, right out of Memphis, shot him in the back with a shotgun. And I think he got 20, 30 shots in the back. And that when he shot him, Dr. King and all the civil rights leaders, we met in the Lorraine Motel and said, "We're going to carry this march on." And when we started carrying the march on, Stokely told Whitney Young, Roy Wilkins, and Martin that we're not going to be nonviolent. And that if a white man touch us or fight us, we fighting back. And Roy Wilkins and Whitney said, "No, well, we can't be a part of that." And they pulled out. And so we went in and we took Martin through Mississippi. And Mississippi was a place that SNCC had organized. And Dr. King got a change of life on that march in Mississippi. He saw us organizing very powerful with sharecroppers and farmers and people who lived in the fields that we had organized, fought, and died with, and he saw it, and that it really educated him. And I gladly say that I think I took Dr. King to school there to such a point that when they bombed us in Canton, Mississippi, Dr. King asked me and Hosea, said, "Look, y'all can't get bombed, you can't get hurt. We want y'all two to fall back when they start bombing us or shooting us or whatever. Y'all fall back where y'all would be the leadership of our movement and be able to mobilize and organize people to fight back and keep the movement going." So I was appointed, Dr. King appointed me to take me and Jose to take the leadership of his the group, the whole group, all organizations, CORE, SNCC, because at that time, Floyd McKissick was there, and to take the leadership. And but we took Dr. King through them fields and whatever, and when we took him through that, we said, "We don't want no freedom now. We want Black Power." And we started saying, "We want Black Power." We started saying that we need power for our people. We need power to have our school system. We need power to have to be able to feed our people. We need power to put an end to this sharecropping and lynching, killing, burning, and murdering that these white folks are doing to us in Mississippi or doing around the country. We need power to stand up against America, not just stand up against Mississippi. And we started talking about Black Power. And we started talking about Black Power. It got so strong that it got strong to Dr. King. Dr. King didn't know what to do with black power. And at one point, he would say, we don't want no black power and whatever. And we just got it, and black power just got stronger. And then as black power got stronger, Black is Beautiful come out. And then and it not only got stronger, in Detroit, people started saying black power. They were burning down the cities. Black power burning down Detroit, burning down Newark, dead bodies laying all over everywhere. Black power, black power, black power. And black power became a dominant part of the movement, where Dr. King became very paranoid of it. Because when people start saying black power, they start fighting back, throwing bricks. And even when you have a nonviolent march, people in the group would start saying black power and throwing bricks at the police and fighting back, breaking windows. And the police just come in, beat everybody, shoot everybody, or whatever. And Dr. King became very worried about that. Even up to the last day, I ate lunch with him when he was getting on the plane. He asked me to go to Memphis because there was a group in Memphis called the Invaders, and they were saying black power and black power. He said that I'm the one that had the influence over him, and he wanted me to go with him to try to calm down black power, because they had already jacked Andrew Young up and called him a Arkansas sellout and somebody that worked with the police department, and that they couldn't deal with it, and the SCLC couldn't deal with him. They wanted me to go. I told him no, I couldn't go, because I couldn't tell them not to say black power, and I couldn't tell them not to throw bricks and balls. And that, so black power kept growing. And then when black power got really strong, that cities burning down, we came out against the war in Vietnam. We had picked up guns. We organized the Black Panther Party and brought them in. It started in Alabama, and then we brought Black Huey Newton, Bobby Seale, and all them young people in, and helped them put together Black Panthers for self-defense. Cities burning down. We spoke out against Jews, Israel, the Zionist movement that was killing and committing genocide on the people in Palestine. We spoke out against the war in Vietnam. And we joined in. The cities were on fire. Black power movement was on fire, where the United States was fighting a war in Vietnam. We ended up helping the Vietnamese defeat the United States and force them to lose that war and to bring the troops out. We made them get rid of the draft and all that. And all that came from the black power movement, and that we become able to speak out. We were independent, and we weren't getting money from all the white people, and then we were able to say and do what we felt that needed to be done at that time. So the black power movement gave us independence, and we took that independence and worked for the liberation of our people. So black power movement came. It started in Mississippi, but it spread it all over the world. And then Mao Zedong in China talked about black power. Kwame Nkrumah in Ghana, who had just run the white folks out of there and took over Ghana and became independent, independent nation, and who had called for all of Africa to unite and come one big country again. That was black power. And then the liberation movements inside of South Africa, we joined in with them, John Lewis and Jim Foreman other SNCC people. We went to the United Nations and we fought the South African embassy and beat up the embassy staff and said, free Mandela, free Robert Sobukwe, free South Africa. At that point, we said that, and they put us in jail. But then we left that and we joined in with Cuba. In Cuba, we went to Cuba and joined in with Fidel Castro and got influenced by Che Guevara. We went to we joined in with Angola, and we helped Angola fight against Portuguese and imperialism. We joined in with Mozambique. We helped them fight against Portuguese imperialism, Guinea-Bissau, Amakar Cabral. And we've now found ourselves, we supported Abdul Nasser. We joined in with Kwame Nkrumah and Sekou Touré in Guinea, Modibo Keita, who they assassinated in Mali. And so our movement, Black Power, moved on. And that now we talk about our great civilization and history that we had, all coming out of Black Power. And we made them put Black studies in the schools, took over schools and colleges and universities, and gave birth to to Black Studies Department, and we made them go in there and study African history. And now we find that we built the great civilizations of the world, Stargate world, mathematics, science, chemistry, engineering, biochemistry, nuclear physics, law, philosophy, music. We found that now we began to grow, and we realized that Africa is the richest land in the world, full of diamonds, gold, oil, rubber, zinc, copper, pearl, cobalt, everything. And we found out that there was a system called imperialism and colonialism that was killing, raping, and robbing Africa. And then as we got educated, we saw Black people that was committing these crimes against our people, like Mobutu in the Congo. There was a great leader named Lumumba. And when Lumumba came to prime minister, the French and the United States and the CIA and the United Nations got together, and they murdered Lumumba, and they brought in two people, Shembe and Mobutu, and they created a little army with them, and they killed and murdered Lumumba, and they put Mobutu in power, and that was him and Shembe. And that was neocolonialism. When they put Shembe in power, he flew through Algeria, and the Algerian Revolution was taking place. And when he flew through Algeria, going to Europe to meet his slave master, they took him off the plane, and nobody never seen him again. They shot him, I'm sure, killed him. And Malcolm said Shembe was the worst African ever born. He's the one that helped kill Patrice Lumumba, and they put Mobutu in power, and Mobutu helped the Europeans kill, rape, rob, murder Africa, and gave all the diamonds and gold and oil and silver, and bought in millions of companies to rape and rob and dig holes in the Congo and commit genocide on the Congo, even today, right now. This is what the Democrat, Republican, this is what imperialism is doing. And now we become familiar with a system called neo-colonialism, where they use Black people to kill Black people around the world.
0: Yes, sir. I want to get one, Lisa, because we're racing the clock. And let me see the first one to call up. Mark from Houston has a question for you. Mark, can you make that question quick for Willie Ricks? No, Mark.
1: Hello.
0: Yeah, your question real quick. Mark hung up. All right. Christian in Malibu, your question real quick for Willie Ricks. He hung up as well. All right. Brother Quibino.
2: Quick Grand Rising, Brother Kwesi, Kevin, and Baba Ricks. In response to this so-called Patriot Front white supremacist group that marched through D.C. on the 4th of July. Is it time for us to organize another million-man march? And if you say no, what should be the response to these type of groups, these so-called...
0: All right, let me hear you, because we're racing the clock. Thank
2: yes,
0: you,
2: sir.
0: Brother Corbino.
2: All right, thank you.
0: Brother Willie?
1: Of course, we should organize our army, we should organize organizations, and we should be able to deal with all these kinds of groups. And not only just to that group, we should be able to deal with the United States government, France, Britain, Germany, and all these European powers that's putting us in slavery and killing us. And that the most only way we can do it is get organized, form us an army like China, like North Korea. We might even have to get us a nuclear army in order to hold them back. But yeah, hell yeah, we got to fight. We ain't got no other choice but to fight, and that the United States government is worse or just as bad as the Ku Klux Klan.
0: All right. You know, Willie, we're just about out of time. And one, we need to get your son to talk about what his medical issue is, his medical, what he's taking people across the world, actually, his medical brigade. So when you talk to him, tell him we'd love to speak to him.
1: Say it again.
0: Your son. The work that you're saying.
1: He getting ready to take a brigade to Mozambique, and that'll be in August. And I'm going there. I'll speak to the brigade and all that, but I'm going there, and I'm going to be working with FELIMO, and that was the organization that led the revolution under Samora Machel, and the South African government shot his plane down and killed him when he was the president. But I'm going to Mozambique in August also. And my son will be there with a brigade that was organized by a Cuban medical school and the, and this Fidel Castro and Samora Machel brigade that will be in Mozambique, and one of the places they will be is a city in Mozambique called Fidel Castro. The city is Fidel Castro, and they're going to go to that area and practice medicine and deal with the sick people that they can deal with. Yes, so I would love for my son to be on your show and talk to you about the brigade. Matter of fact, if we'll do it, we'll come back from Cuba, and we'll give you a report. And I have my son to give you a report on what they do, because they just took a brigade to Guinea-Bissau, and that was the Amakaka-Bra Brigade.
0: Right, and our people need to know that. But listen, we're flat out of time. We thank you for what you've done for us back in the 60s, what you're still doing today, and the knowledge that you passed on to us this morning. Thank you, Willie Mikasa-Riggs.
1: And thank you, and that this is the only radio station, one of the only radio stations that we can hear the truth and speak our minds and say what to tell the truth to the people. So I'm very happy for this radio station, WOL. Thank you very much, and long live the revolution, long live socialism. Socialism is the only economic system that will solve the problems of people.
0: Family, that's it. Class is dismissed for the day. Stay strong, stay positive. Please stay healthy. We'll see you tomorrow morning, 6 o'clock, right here in Baltimore on 1010 WOLB, and also in the DMV on 1450.
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1: It's Sybil Wilkes with what we need to know. NATO leaders are gathering in Turkey today for a high-stakes summit in Ankara. Amid the ongoing Russian-Ukraine war, President Trump is scheduled to meet Wednesday with Ukrainian President Volodymyr Zelensky. Ukraine's capital, Kyiv, came under a deadly Russian attack early Monday morning as massive explosions lit up the sky with ballistic missiles and drones hammering parts of the city, killing at least 19 people there and 8 others in surrounding regions. That fragile peace framework is fracturing in the Persian Gulf. Iranian forces fired at least 2 missiles at commercial vessels moving through the strategic Strait of Hormuz Monday night. The strikes directly jeopardized the memorandum of understanding signed less than 3 weeks ago and followed the expiration of a critical 1-week temporary arrangement between Washington and Tehran. The CDC is monitoring cyclosporiasis outbreaks across at least 18 states. The hardest hit areas are Michigan, New York, Texas, and Illinois, and additional cases are reported throughout many of the U.S. states. The infection is caused by the cyclospora parasite, which can cause explosive watery diarrhea and is typically spread through contaminated raw fresh produce. Because many people recover without testing or medical care, the actual number of illnesses is likely much higher. Finally, a tough night on the soccer pitch ended U.S. World Cup dreams Monday night. The U.S. men's national team saw its campaign crushed in a dominant 4-1 round of 16 lost to Belgium in Seattle, as well as Spain eliminated Portugal with a dramatic 1-0 victory in Dallas, officially marking the end of 41-year-old Cristiano Ronaldo's legendary World Cup career. But hats off to the U.S. player who scored the lone goal against Belgium Monday night, Malik Tillman. To subscribe to my free daily newsletter, please visit SybilWilkes.com. For all the news 24/7, go to News1.com. I'm Sybil Wilkes. Be informed. Be empowered.
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35 years. I ain't no fly by night. I see these groups jump up, last a year or two gone. They cuss everybody out. Oh, God, need to get out the way, da, da, da. And then you don't hear from them after 2 years. I ain't going nowhere. I'm on the air every day, TV every weekend and in between. Find me, because I'm trying to find you. Let's take a break and go right to the phone. Keeping it real.

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7: 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It completely changed the way I look at the ocean.
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1: It's Sybil Wilkes with what we need to know. That relentless summer heat wave is being blamed for at least 25 deaths across the nation. Over 150 million Americans across the eastern United States endured record-shattering temperatures during the July 4th holiday period. In Washington, D.C., National Guard units rendered emergency medical aid to heat victims attending the America 250 festivities before severe evening thunderstorms triggered destructive wind gusts, power outages, and canceled some fireworks. On the corporate front, tech giant Microsoft is slashing its workforce, planning to eliminate 3,200 jobs from its struggling Xbox video game division alone. The severe cutbacks come as part of a broader corporate push to aggressively lower labor costs following voluntary employee buyouts. Microsoft will cut 4,800 jobs overall, representing roughly 2% of its total global workforce, as four distinct game development studios leave the company's gaming wing. President Trump's brand new child investment accounts are officially up and running. Speaking from the Oval Office, the president praised the tax advantage accounts as an absolute game changer to help American children build massive long-term wealth. He hosted leaders from the New York Stock Exchange and NASDAQ to commemorate the rollout, with the Treasury Secretary confirming the system's mobile application is fully functional. Sports betting outlets are seeing unprecedented financial action. Analytical reports reveal the worldwide wagers on the FIFA World Cup hit a staggering $50 billion, officially making the soccer tournament the single largest wagering event in human history, with American soccer fans expected to bet over $3 billion via the popular online sports betting applications like FanDuel and DraftKings. To subscribe to my free daily newsletter, please visit SybilWilkes.com. For all the news 24/7, go to News1.com. I'm Sybil Wilkes. Be informed. Be empowered.
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11: 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We encourage you to listen in. 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
21: There were many that were enslaved that left the plantation, said, I'm free, and were recaptured and re-enslaved because the laws said that. Without them signing the laws that we fought for, how should we have gotten free?
19: Sharpton keeps it real.
21: Because you're raising things that you haven't thought out. There were slave rebellions that did. All right, then give me the answer. You haven't answered me yet. If you thought it out, give me the answer.
19: Asking the tough questions.
22: Well, see, here's the thing. I call
21: him
22: a statement.
21: No, but I'm questioning your statement. You can question mine. You can question any statement I make. You can question any statement. Whoa. You can question any statement I make, but you cannot call here and tell me don't question the statement you make, brother.
23: Let's go work it out.
19: Be a part of the conversation. Just keep it real. Live from the National Action Network corporate headquarters in New York, keeping it real. And now, America's number one civil rights leader, the Reverend Al Sharpton.
21: Keeping it real. I am your host, Reverend Al Sharpton. 1-877-532-5797. 1-877-532-5797. or you can go to the message board at the nationalactionnetwork.net and go to live stream. And Akeem Smith is writing on the message board, NBC News reporting that the USA lost, possibly due to Trump's interference with the World Cup situation. Yeah, I've heard that from several sources that are questioning that, Akeem. Good observation. I think it's very interesting. Well, I'll just leave it there. It's very interesting. And I see Leeds Latrell says, so 47 inserted himself in the sports situation and the team lost. New York Knicks game 3, he ruined the vibe. Knicks lose. Meddling in decisions of FIFA and U.S. player, a 4-1 loss ruins everything he touches. There seems to be a pattern. I can't say that it's not a pattern. All right, let's go to the phone. Let me go to Demetrius in Cleveland, Ohio. W-E-R-E, Demetrius.
0: Hey, thank you, Reverend Sharpton. I just want to speak on a few topics. First of all, concerning Donald Trump meeting NATO and Turkey. You know, to me, it's odd that he condemned NATO. You know, saying they don't put enough money into the organization. Well, anyway, it should be easily, you know, money put into it. But at the same time, you know, he don't condemn Vladimir Putin, you know, for starting the war with Ukraine. But he wanted NATO support. He upset that he didn't support. You know, his war he started with Iran. So it's for him to condemn NATO when it's justifiable support the Ukraine, but yet, you know, he upset that they didn't support him in a war that wasn't justifiable because Iran didn't attack anyone. It caused them, you know, to be invaded by Israel and the United States. And it says I want to mention concerning human rights here in the United States, which you brought up earlier, you know, where we got to keep our minds on as well. Because you brought up the young man who didn't return from the boat ride. You know, it should be investigated thoroughly because the climate of this country now with the criminal justice system, you know, it could be biased when it comes to investigating, you know, death of individuals. You know, and have to make sure the criminal justice center give everybody a thorough investigation and have a fair trial.
21: Totally still talking.
0: Because the thing that's going on now, people who are being harassed, you know, they talk against this administration. You know, they're being arrested or they're being penalized. You know, and this has been going on, and this is a disgrace to democracy. For Donald Trump to speak over the weekend concerning the 4th of July celebration, saying you have freedom of speech in this country and equality, but at the same time, he made threats all through his term, or he wanted to get revenge on those who voted against him or voted for his prosecution. He coined out the Comey and some other people. Now, it can't be no freedom of speech, you know, when those who speak out on his policies, he campaigned against them, helped try to get them removed from office, not bagging candidates because of their credibility and their ability to govern, just bagging candidates to remove those politicians in office who voted against him. Well, he have a personal vendetta against. So the climate, what this country is now, it seems like it's on one person who's seeking revenge, use the criminal justice system to go after people who feel like it's not going along what he wants. Just like a dictator, it's up to the American people to make sure the criminal justice center doesn't indict innocent people, doesn't harass innocent people, to have innocent people incarcerated. You know, it has been happening, especially to the African-American community and Hispanic community for years. But right now, they're really trying to legitimize it and make excuses for those who are being arrested and prosecuted, not just average American citizenship. They're going after politicians. They're going after the lawyers. They're going after the judges. They're going after the press, the lawsuits. So we really have to stand up, like you said, go to the polls. You know, we have to protest to bring attention to this and put pressure on this administration, put pressure on those who are in political office who don't speak up against what this administration is trying to do, bring back a climate of intimidation, where we've been trying to eliminate for years, you know, through the civil rights movement, during the human rights movement, and through the, even going back to the Revolutionary War. This country was founded on justice for all Americans, not just for some Americans. Even though the Constitution was written and when slavery was going on, but we are citizens now, African Americans, other people as well. So we're protected by the Constitution. We have a right to have justice in this country, and we're not going to be going backwards. And not any American should be going backwards. And their rights being taken away by those who, for whatever reason, racism or for economic reasons, want to deny people their equal rights, want to incarcerate and harass people, and trying to stand up for their rights and put them through torture and put them through all type of problems, you know, economically by losing their jobs, being fired just because they're speaking out. Okay, thank you very much, Reverend Sharpton.
21: I think one of the things, before you hang up, I think one of the things that's important about that is that the things that we see as temporary, I think that it becomes more permanent than we want to say, or at least long-lasting. The laws that Trump is putting in now and that the Supreme Court is canonizing will take time to turn around congressional action, or which is why it's important that we vote in these midterm elections. Because if we don't, if the cement dries on a lot of these decisions, this will last for two or three generations. So this is not about tomorrow's news or something on a website. We're talking about a permanence here that my grandson will have to live under. And I think you hit it right on the head. Thank you for your call, Demetrius. Let me go to Tommy in Chicago, Illinois. Tommy, you're keeping it real with Al Sharpton.
1: Pleasant afternoon to you, Reverend Sharpton, and especially to your listening audience. Don't you just find it just absolutely outstanding that on this 250-year celebration of the independence of this country, that one individual made more money than anybody in the country? It's not funny. The most important part is the fact that here we are, calendar days running down, and Rev, you know, I keep saying over and over and over and over, you know, I was blessed the day you asked me what were you doing and know what you're talking about, to the day I heard individuals saying there wasn't a need for you anymore, to all the stuff that you put out about the Koch brothers, all the stuff that you put out about redistricting, all the times you came to a microphone and said the vote is important. We may have differences. We can go down every kind of rabbit hole you want to go down, but this right here is going to affect us. This right here is going to change things. And look where we are, Rev. So how can we walk around here now and not be as energized as they were for the New York winning of the championship, the excitement of the FIFA games? I mean, it seems like everything this man gets involved in, as soon as he gets involved, what does America do? Lose. So at what point, Rev, do we stop and recognize and understand and just accept the truth of the matter And thank God for individuals like yourself. Thank God for Mr. Johnson and bless his family and the Leakes family. And you cannot leave out Minister Farrakhan. I mean, different administrations, same belief. Why do you have to keep going on and on and on? You know, Rev, when I get this appointment now, you know what I do? I get in my car as I close. I wait till I get to Stony Island Avenue. I lived on this side of town all of my life. I drive down Stony Island Avenue. And then I put in the tape, Rev. And you know what that tape says?
21: What does it say?
1: That tape is Reverend Jackson in his inaugural speech, saying that he understood. Well, Rev, I don't understand. But the one thing he pointed out in your run, we are somebody. How long do you have to keep saying that? Rev, could you imagine how much money you would have if you got money for every time you said that? Have a blessed one, man. I know I might be rambling, Rev.
21: All right.
1: At this
21: Thank
1: point right now, reality
21: call.
1: Is a monster.
21: We'll take a break. Be right back.

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1: It's Sybil Wilkes with what we need to know. A political crisis is unfolding in New England. High-profile Democrats are rapidly distancing themselves from the main Senate candidate, Graham Platner, following a sexual assault allegation. A report from Politico reveals a woman has accused Platner of forcing her to have sex 5 years ago, despite her repeated objections. Progressive lawmakers, including Congressman Ro Khanna and Senator Ruben Gallego, officially withdrew their endorsement, with Khanna demanding Platner exit the race entirely. Platner denied the claim, but he's stepping back to reflect on his candidacy amid the ongoing questions, including a covered-up Nazi-style tattoo and past domestic abuse allegations. Overseas, a catastrophic infrastructure collapse plunged the island nation of Cuba into total darkness. Their national electric grid completely failed, leaving nearly 10 million people without power. Local operators in Cuba cite a deeply degraded power infrastructure compounded by the strict U.S. oil blockade that choked off critical fuel supplies. A life-threatening flash flood warning is active for over 60 million people along the Northeast and Mid-Atlantic. Torrential downpours, up to 2 to 3 inches of rain per hour through the night, prompting federal forecasters to issue an urgent level 3 flash flood risk for New York City, Long Island, and coastal New England. And finally, guests at Taylor Swift and Travis Kelce's star-studded July 4th wedding celebration did not leave the extravaganza empty-handed. Attendees walked away with ultra-luxurious keepsakes and high-end raffle items, including custom Cartier wristwatches, designer handbags, and the ultimate grand prize, a pristine vintage 1970 Chevrolet Chevelle matching the exact model. The power couple drove on their very first date. Aww. To subscribe to my free daily newsletter, please visit SybilWilkes.com. 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I'm Sybil Wilkes. 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

0: as others are standing up to it. Here's a picture. My grandmama, my granddaddy stood up. He may not have been on the stage, but he was there. He, when they call a roll, he was in attendance. If I were to ask you, who was the richest black in your town in 1920, nobody knows, nobody cares. But they remember W.B. Du Bois in the 20s and Marcus Garvey because they made a difference. So you got a choice. You can live a life of meaninglessness or you can do some things, just two or three, that shows you didn't waste your time and God's time for the life he gave you. Let's take a break. I'm going to open up the phones. We'll be right back. Keeping it real. Shop to me. Right after this. Keeping it real.
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1: It's Sybil Wilkes with what we need to know. NATO leaders are gathering in Turkey today for a high-stakes summit in Ankara. Amid the ongoing Russian-Ukraine war, President Trump is scheduled to meet Wednesday with Ukrainian President Volodymyr Zelensky. Ukraine's capital, Kyiv, came under a deadly Russian attack early Monday morning as massive explosions lit up the sky with ballistic missiles and drones hammering parts of the city, killing at least 19 people there and 8 others in surrounding regions. That fragile peace framework is fracturing in the Persian Gulf. Iranian forces fired at least 2 missiles at commercial vessels moving through the strategic Strait of Hormuz Monday night. The strikes directly jeopardized the Memorandum of Understanding signed less than 3 weeks ago and followed the expiration of a critical 1-week temporary arrangement between Washington and Tehran. The CDC is monitoring cyclosporiasis outbreaks across at least 18 states. The hardest hit areas are Michigan, New York, Texas, and Illinois, and additional cases are reported throughout many of the U.S. states. The infection is caused by the cyclospora parasite, which can cause explosive watery diarrhea and is typically spread through contaminated raw fresh produce. Because many people recover without testing or medical care, the actual number of illnesses is likely much higher. Finally, a tough night on the soccer pitch ended U.S. World Cup dreams Monday night. The U.S. men's national team saw its campaign crushed in a dominant 4-1 round of 16 loss to Belgium in Seattle, as well as Spain eliminated Portugal with a dramatic 1-0 victory in Dallas, officially marking the end of 41-year-old Cristiano Ronaldo's legendary World Cup career. But hats off to the U.S. player who scored the lone goal against Belgium Monday night, Malik Tillman. To subscribe to my free daily newsletter, please visit SybilWilkes.com. For all the news 24/7, go to News1.com. I'm Sybil Wilkes. Be informed. 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

0: I would like to thank the people that are here to support this bill. Where y'all at? Okay. And I also would like to give thanks to all these petitioners, because we actually consulted the people in the neighborhood. We got there, you know, we wanted to know how they felt about what was going on in their communities. Unlike a lot of these agencies, we actually consulted the people in the communities, okay? And we got almost 1,000 names on these petition forms. Some of them are still out. So, and what the petition says is to Mayor Pugh, the Baltimore City Council, Governor Hogan, the Maryland State Legislature, and the U.S. Congress, yes, I agree that we should, one, end the displacement of people and from their neighborhoods and end the destruction of their communities just to give land and taxpayer subsidies to developers and investors. Two, introduce the 1% interest renovation / rebuilding loan dollar house, dollar lot program, because the house will be built from the ground up, for the individual citizen as a fairest way to ensure funds earmarked for the community are used to help the people who actually live there with training, jobs, and home ownership. Number three, end the destruction of the remaining affordable housing stock in Baltimore, a city with a documented lack of affordable housing.
1: I've seen people walking around the street scared to death. But you know what? If they live in a decent house that they will eventually have a deed to, they straighten up their back. They have a little bit of pride. If you see those brothers slinging on the corner, if they had a trade, they could know how to go and make a decent living and not have to run from the police. We have a murder rate of almost 300 young people in this city. Suppose somebody gave a tenth of them a job where they could take a paycheck to the bank and cash it for real dollars. And suppose me, a 68-year lady, doesn't have to worry, like, I got to get out of here before it gets too dark. Do you hear me? Do you understand what I'm saying? What I'm saying is real simple. Help the brother that's trying to help the rest of us. We got his back. And if you play your cards right, we'll have your back.
2: We've got to be the lightning rod in this nation, because every urban city in this country, through conspiracies, find themselves with thousands of abandoned houses. Don't tell me that's not by design. We've got to break out of that genocidal approach to people who want to live and have a right to life, liberty, and the pursuit of happiness. Let there be no doubt. Justice delayed is justice denied.

0: All right. Hello, Baltimore, and welcome back to another exciting edition of the Call Tyrone Show. And I am your humble host, Tyrone Bose. Okay. Now, I got Mark C. on real quick, and then we're going to take care of some the house cleaning issue with Mark C. because he has a meeting to go to. I was going to talk about this stuff later on in the day with the Collegiate School for Boys, but we're going to let Mark C. On and say what he has to say in regards to that. And okay, I had a senator I was going to bring on today, but he won't be able to make it. So we're going to probably, if you guys want to call and have any comments about this stuff, feel free to call numbers 410-481-1010, 410-481-1010, and we'll take your calls. So we'll kind of like have an open mic and some other things I want to go on over, like the trillionaire issue with why it's bad to have trillionaires. So without further ado, let's bring Mark C. up. Mark C. is involved in a lot of activities within our community, and we're proud to have him on. He also comes on the air with Larry Young, you know, every Monday in the morning. Go ahead, Mark. Let's see what you got.
1: Hey, how you doing, man? Yeah, I talked to you a little while ago. I'm getting ready to go on my 12 o'clock AA meeting, but the thing is very important what you said, man. I wanna give you your flowers. I wanna give you your flowers for putting your money where your mouth is when we went down to Annapolis with Johnny O. And by the way, Johnny O is an educator. He ain't just Johnny O, he's an educator, he understands.
0: All right, stop right there. Now, when we went to Annapolis, the idea was to meet with different legislators, and we know it's not in their district. We know what they're going to tell us, but we wanted them to weigh in so that we have some idea how they felt about it. The Baltimore Collegiate School for Boys, the closing of it, which is giving people a chance, young people in the ghetto, poor young black boys, a chance at a good life, and why they're closing it down. And Johnny O was the only person to come out there, a white man. You had black, you know, the white from the Black Caucus, even though we notified them that we would be down there. And I still haven't heard from Mary Washington yet. I sent her an email saying we'd be down there too. Still haven't heard from him yet. And the only stuff I've been getting, now we did get Antonio Haynes to comment on it, and he wants to keep it open, and some other people with it, but we had to corner them at the candidates forum. So I don't like what's going on with these black politicians that are blocking, that are in lockstep with closing the school. And you use your bully pulpit to talk to your colleagues, be it the mayor, whoever, or school board members, and let them know we don't want that school closed. No black person wants that school closed. None. Zero. Zilch. So stop the nonsense and stop hurting the kids. Go ahead.
1: Tyrone, I'm glad you got this platform, and I'll be on this Sunday. I'm on myself every second and fourth Sunday at 5:14 years now. Miss Gwen. Me and Miss Gwen, actually, when we were out at the National Action Network breakfast, we ran into Kwasi Nfume, and I asked him, did he know about it? And he said, Mark, have you talked to the mayor, the school board, and I believe he said the CEO, that's where the problem is. Me and Ms. Gwen ran into the mayor right after that, and Ms. Gwen asked him, what about the boys' school? And he said, well, I helped them last time, but I can't help them this time, which we know is not true because he's the one that made the case to keep it open, you know, last time. I'm going to send you the
0: clip. I already have it. I made the clip up. It's set to music.
1: Yeah.
0: One of my guys made it up.
1: Tyrone, we don't have to do no whole lot of. The mayor could have stopped this.
0: The mayor can write a check. Let's just stop it. The mayor can write a check. And even if they do close it down, he can restart the charter, and we can reconstitute the school with the help of the community to help these poor young black boys, and just start from scratch. Judge Pastore has expressed an interest in perhaps providing students from the juvenile court, you know, with our colleagues in the juvenile court. So, and Judge Pastore is the judge that sends people to jobs and jobs training. So we can reconstitute that school. All right.
1: I'm familiar with you with that, Tyrone. Right. I have actually been down the courtroom and state's attorney and all them. She has a program. But let me clear this this financial piece up, because quickly. I hear people say we could have stopped it and all this kind of stuff. It was found out that it was intentionally to 25% of their operating budget instead of 2%, which set them $800,000 behind.
0: In the red,
1: they
0: yes.
1: would have been right on target.
0: Now, they got some of the money back. You're right. The state yeah. rewarded some of the money back because they knew they were wrong. But exactly.
1: A
0: lot of people
1: friend,
0: that I spoke to.
1: Have a great show, my
0: right.
1: friend.
0: Getting back to that point, a lot of people that I spoke to, politicians, they were saying that he messed up the money. And that's the same thing I got into a debate with at the candidates forum for the student body. I got into a back and forth debate with one of the body members, the Hispanic lady. She's putting out the same nonsense that Sonia Lisa was putting out. Now, I had to take the mic. I couldn't just sit there and listen to that nonsense. So I explained about the money. They were taking more than they were authorized to take out of that fund. And a lot of people that didn't want to help the school cited the fact that Dr. Venn had messed up the money, which was wrong, and Dr. Venn is about to file a lawsuit for defamation of character for that. So this is what we got to be careful about, what we hear, you know, on Fox News and what these people are putting out. And by the way, Fox News has been, and I see you, Dom, excuse me, man. Fox News has been sued for lying and lost in court several times. And Fox News, in order to get out some paying some of the money, they said, we are not news. We are entertainment. So anybody that's dumb enough to listen to everything Fox News says need to understand they authorized a lie because they agreed in court that they're not really news. They are entertainment. Okay? So be careful what you hear on Fox News. That's why we have war right now. And that's why we have Donald Trump as president. It's Fox News. And if you listen to it long enough, you will be brainwashed. I listened to it, and they almost pulled me in, but I know facts. And I said, wait, hold now. That's not real. But it's very enticing. The people sound so intelligent and stuff, but they're the dumbest people you ever want, unresearched people you ever want to listen to. That's why people are so brainwashed. They love Donald Trump so much. And let's bring Dom up. Now, explain to you why the people like Donald Trump. Dom, what's the call time on the show? What are your questions or comments? I'm pronouncing your name right, correct?
2: Yeah, Thelma.
0: Yeah.
2: Yeah, the reason why I'm calling is because I have a gift for you.
0: A gift for me?
2: For you. Yeah, your name is on it. You know why?
0: Why?
2: Because you're the smartest man in town, one of them.
0: Well, thank you. I don't know what to say to that.
2: One of three.
0: A lot of people think I'm stupid or crazy.
2: And you got a wonderful sense of humor.
0: Yeah, because some of the stuff I say is so incredible. That's why I can probably bring clips on. It's so incredible, and you're not going to hear it anywhere else because Fox is going to, they got to understand that these billionaires control the media. It's like 5 billionaires that control all the major media, all of it. And they want to put you in a state of mind where they can continue to get their, you know, tax cuts and continue their wealth. The oil companies, for instance, have made over $100 billion since the start of the, Iraq war. Mm-hmm. The Iranian war, I'm sorry. And these fist contractors are going to be making billions hand over fist with refill orders for the bomb. Think about that. We've already depleted most of our bomb munitions, and that's why they had to slow down the fighting. Because we run out of interceptor missiles, and we're running low on to the point where we can't supply interceptor missiles to our Ukraine. We're out of them. And people don't understand that. These missiles take time to rebuild and reorder. And the Iranians have cheaper missiles. They're hundreds of thousands of dollars. We send out $1 million missiles to take down a $20,000 drone. And they have 48,000 of them. And the president's telling you lies that, we destroyed the Navy. We destroyed their ability to shoot ballistic missiles. And people believe that stuff. I listen to the radio station down the air. They believe all that stupid stuff. So if you don't know, you know, it's, you know, and you got to realize that the president's a liar. You got to realize that by now.
2: Oh, I realize that.
0: You know, because they're cutting all kinds of deals in the White House, right? The president's involved in cryptocurrency. He's made like $3 billion off the presidency. Obama couldn't do that and get away with it. There's no way.
2: No.
0: Or start a war all by himself. And the Congress isn't checking them. They're talking about voter fraud, but they own every part of the, they own the House, the Republicans. They own the Senate. They own the Supreme Court because they're corrupt. It should be term limits, 20 years for the Supreme Court. And they own the presidency. So, I mean, and they're not doing anything with it. The economy is in free fall. We stay in this war long enough that we're going to be in a depression. People don't even realize that.
2: Oh, yeah, we are.
0: And we're already in a recession.
2: We're already in it. Yeah.
0: So we got it. That's why Trump wants to get out of this. He admitted that we won't be in a depression. What most people don't understand is that Iran issued a religious fatwa that said they would not build a nuclear bomb. They said they would not do it. Religious people, they believe what they believe. We may not believe it, but they believe what they believe. If their Ayatollah issues a religious fatwa, that means he will not, that means that it's not going to happen. Because that they believe, they will die for their belief. We don't do that in the Christian world. We're not going to fly planes into a building. We're not going to do it.
2: All right? We're not going to do that.
0: No, we ain't doing that. So that shows how strong their faith is. So we got, we're not going to put on our backpack. You put on a backpack and die for the United States and blow yourself up. We had a lot of that overseas in Iraq. You know, if you ain't afraid to die, I came down here to die. Go ahead. Stop or I'll shoot. What are you talking about? As long as I can take you with me, you know, I don't care.
2: Yeah, it's a mess over there.
0: Yeah. Well, but see, the problem is that we have failed to understand that we have never won a war since World War II, land war in Asia since World War II, and they're talking about sending troops in there. Think about that. Did we win Afghanistan? It took us 20 years to take Afghanistan from the Taliban and give it back to the Taliban. 20 years to do that. All right.
2: Oh, my.
0: You know what I'm saying? We don't control Iraq right now. It's a failed state. There's all kinds of warlords running around Iraq. Libya is a failed state. All right. I'm sorry. You got to drop. You can call back if you want. All right. So we're gonna drive on. If you want to call in, feel free to call. It's going to be open mic day, 410-481-1010. If not, we're just going to drive on. And what I'm saying is that we got to stop listening to propaganda because Iraq has attacked us again, right? And I'm not even it's not even hard for me to prove what I'm saying. They already said they destroyed the Iranian Navy, right? Trump told you that, didn't he? We destroyed the Iranian Navy, right? Somebody's calling me. They destroyed the Iranian Navy. 410-481-1010, 410-481-1010, if you want to comment. They said they destroyed that, all right? They still have fast boats. They have 30 submarines that can go through the Strait of Hormuz. We have nothing that can go through the Strait of Hormuz. Our aircraft carriers are useless because we can't get them closer than 3,000 1300 nautical miles or the Iranians will use hypersonic missiles to destroy them. I'm talking about my experience as a retired military officer, and I went to schools for this stuff. All right. Those aircraft carriers, if they come close to the Strait of Hormuz, they will be sent to the bottom of the ocean. They have hypersonic missiles that we just got. Now, I don't know if we even deployed them yet. That technology came from China. Okay, China and the Russians are supplying them with missiles. That's why they have plenty of them. And I guess Donald Trump is Putin's buddy, bosom buddy. Okay? He's the enemy. All right? And Donald Trump is on Putin's side. It's obvious when it comes to Iran. They're not even the Ukraine. They're not even supplying the Ukraine with missiles anymore. They stopped doing it. All right? And you see the sort of way Donald Trump beat on Zelensky? Donald Trump and what's that other idiot? The vice president, Vance, beat on, who's selling some of that farmland, who's involved in the company selling some of that farmland that the farmers are losing because of the soybeans, trying to cut off the soybean purchases. So, yes, J.D. Vance is involved with a company that's buying, that intends to buy the land that the farmers are going to lose. So after I find out, they're going to lose because China's not buying no more of their soybeans because of these tariffs, and they don't like the way Trump been talking to them. So they told him, you eat them soybeans. All right, and he's making deals with Argentina to buy their beef to the detriment of our cattle farmers, and people still can't see through this stuff. His family's got Jared Kushner and Witkoff, real estate people, doing negotiations with Iran. At the same time, they have business interests with Oman and Bahrain and all these countries that are involved in the negotiations, all these Arab countries that are opposite Iran involved in these negotiations. And they're making billions. They set to make billions of dollars. He already got $2 billion from Saudi Arabia. Can anybody see this? Can any Trump supporter see this? That this man is a five-time draft-dodging traitor. Can you see that? And the way I think it was George Conway. Kathleen Conway's ex-husband, Kerrion Conway. Kerrion Conway. I hope I'm saying it right. Big Trump supporter. Her ex-husband said that I think it was Mueller or whom he told him that that Trump, the way Trump works is he eats your soul. He gets you to believe one thing or another thing. And who's that? And once he sucks you in, to believe, you know, I can let that pass. Okay, he did that, but it's wrong. He did this thing, you know. Yeah, cracking down illegal immigrants. Although we have a 500,000 white people from Europe that have overstayed their visas, we're cracking down on Hispanic illegals and treat them like dogs and putting them in places where they have maggots in their food and stuff and worms in their food. And alligator Alcatraz in the middle of the daggone Everglades from daggone where. Let me bring Chuck up. And Chuck, welcome to the Call Tyrone Show. What are your questions and comments, sir?
3: And my comment is, good afternoon.
0: Good afternoon, sir.
3: You know, a lot of people are worried about Trump trying to rig the system to where he could run for a third term.
0: Right on, man.
3: Guess what? If he did it, Obama would come back and run against him, you know?
0: Yeah, but see,
3: he hates Obama now.
0: No. Yeah, he hates Obama, but you know what? He want to be Obama so bad, and he hates black people, but he want to be Obama so bad. You know what I'm saying? Yeah. That's why he tore up Obama's agreement, which Obama made with several other nations besides the U.S. And he had scientists, nuclear scientists and physicists on the negotiations. Not just some idiots that sell real estate like Jared Kushner, his son-in-law, and that other idiot, Witkoff. Just because people are rich don't mean they're smart. Some people inherit their wealth like Donald Trump.
3: Yeah, he wanted to erase everything Obama did if he could.
0: If he could.
3: One up on everything.
0: But see, he got one-tenth of the class of Barack Obama. One-tenth. He ain't got that much. Obama and Michelle Obama got more class in their pinky toe than him and I ain't going to say, I can't. Him and, you know what I'm saying. They got their whole, that whole family's got, the whole family has got.
3: Yeah.
0: You know what I'm saying?
3: Yeah, one more thing. NATO's been dissolved because all the other nations realize the only nation they have to fear is the United States.
0: Right.
3: We're the only one going around attacking everybody.
0: We are the problem. And no,
3: we are the problem.
0: Outside of Israel. Now, look.
3: Exactly.
0: Look, I'm not anti-vaxxer. Don't y'all try that stuff. And I challenge anybody to call me and say I'm anti-Semitic. But I'll tell you what, I am anti-Zionist because it causes a lot of wars. And right now it's causing a genocide in Gaza. And I'm against killing innocent people. I'm against it. I don't care who you are. Huh?
3: Yeah, they're two sides of the same coin.
0: Who's that?
3: The United States and Israel.
0: Well, Israel needs the United States to take Iran out. They've been saying for the past 30 years, since they tried to get Clinton to do it, that Iran is 2 weeks away from getting enough fissionable material to make a nuclear bomb. They've been saying for the past, since 1994. You know what I'm saying?
3: And now, Iran been saying.
0: Huh?
3: They knew the United States was eventually coming. They've been preparing for 40-some years.
0: That's yeah, they're and they're ready for them, ain't they? They had something for them. The ballistic missiles, oh, my God. Here's the problem. Everybody, all the presidents were advised by the generals not to do this because they knew they would shut down the Strait of Hormuz. I you know, like I said, I'm a retired military officer. We were taught about that Strait of Hormuz way back when. So I'm sure those generals explained that to them. And this dummy... Yep. Who once said, I know more than all the generals. Believe me. He said, that was the exact quote. I know more than all the generals. He decided in Haystack, another piece of crap, ignorant, stupid people, decided to attack Iran anyway. After they issued a religious fatwa saying they would not build a nuclear bomb. And nobody, none of these guys on these right-wing stations even did the research to find that out. You know what I'm saying? And these people, when they issue a religious fatwa, they mean it. And they're talking about these people want to welcome us with open arms. Guess what? Guess what? 14 million people attended that funeral for that dead Ayatollah they killed. 14 million people. That sound like somebody going to welcome us to their country with open arms when we invade? Go ahead. I'm sorry.
3: That's right.
0: Go ahead, Chuck. What else you got?
3: That's, you know, that's why he said, bring them on. We'll be waiting.
0: Oh, yeah. And see... The Fox ain't telling you that part where they tell they this ton they clowned the United States. They said that they say a tweet is ain't gonna do nothing on the battlefield. They saying stuff like that. They said instead of Operation Epic Fury, they need to call it Operation Epic Fear. That's what the Iranians are saying out of their mouth. Fox is not reporting that. Fox is not reporting that they don't want to talk to Donald Trump because they attacked them while they were negotiating in June. The United States attacked them while they were sitting at the negotiating table. Who does that? Who did it twice? Thank you. Did it twice. But see, these right-wing idiots can't see that. They can't see us attacking them. All they see is Iran attacking us back. And saying, what's wrong with them attacking us back?
3: They see it. They just turn a blind eye. But believe me, they see it.
0: Just like discrimination, right?
3: Yep.
0: Just like reparations.
3: They see it just as plain as everybody else see it.
0: And let me break you down. If anybody, I know white people listen. So let me break down what reparations is. Well, now that we brought it up. I'm gonna make it crystal clear. If I stole a car from you, right? Right?
3: Yep.
0: And if I hand it down to my son, is that still your car?
3: Say it again.
0: If I stole a car from you, you had bought a brand new car, a Cadillac, right? I don't care what year it was. It's brand new right now, but let's say I stole that car. And the car gets more and more expensive over the years. And as an antique. And I hand it down to my son. Is that still your car?
3: It's still my car.
0: Okay. Now, what if my son handed it down to his grandson? Is that still your car?
3: It's still my car.
0: Okay. Now, what if his grandson is still your car, right? No matter how many generations I hand it down to.
3: That's right.
0: That's what reparations is. All right?
3: Yeah.
0: You know what I'm saying?
3: It's kind of like wealth. It's kind of like if my daddy went to work, he get paid once a month, and he died before he get paid, his paycheck goes to his family.
0: Thank you. It's brilliant. That's what I'm saying. For people that don't understand reparations, and we don't need to go all the way back to slavery to talk about the stuff that's been done to us to set us back. We can talk about in the 50s and the 30s, and I keep trying to explain to people in the 30s. This is after slavery, long after slavery. In the 30s, the married white people, black people married, because we can start getting married right after slavery to legitimize our relationships. And that's part of Freedmen's Bureau job is to help us, assist us in becoming married. Because, you know, we didn't have no marital rights when we were in slavery. They raped our women all the time. So people wanted to get married. That's the first thing they did. They wanted to seek out their family members. So, and by the 30s, there were more, as a tradition, there were more, black women with children married than white women with children married per capita, right? Now, what they started doing in the 50s is requiring us to the government. The government did this, not somebody outside our community, the government. They started requiring us, they started going to our houses and looking for men's clothes. If you simply found men's clothes in a house, in a black person's house, it was grounds for being put off of social services. Now, everybody knows there's more white people on social services than black people. Always has been. Now, they never did that to white people. They only did it to us. All right? So then you had these generations and generations of these black women growing up in poor homes with no father around. Because it's a hard thing to tell your child, look, I got to keep your daddy here. I know you died of sickle cell, but I got to keep your daddy here. They're going to come off my benefits. And we can't treat your sickle cell. She's going to have to choose between that man and feeding those 8 or 9 children. Because back in the day, we had big families. I know my family, my mother and father had 8 boys and 1 girl. So if they come and promise you they can feed all your children, give them all medical, assistance and all, just got to get rid of your man. That's very enticing. Now, granted, my parents stayed together. It wasn't easy, though, because I raised 3 kids, and that was hard enough. You know what I'm saying?
3: And
0: that's a powerful. Go ahead.
3: Yeah, and it was hard for a man not to be in a home to stay faithful to that woman that he wasn't in the home with.
0: Thank you.
3: Was out there, so he ended up with another family, and he wasn't making money to begin with.
0: In those days, we didn't have jobs that would give us enough money to support our families properly, and we didn't have the type of jobs where you got medical benefits. Your medical benefits were attached to your job after slavery, because they were about to give newly free slaves medical help, the government was. But white people in the South didn't want us to be totally dependent on them, so they said, no, we ain't no lazy N-words, no daggone medical. Believe it or not, that's why we were one of the few nations, industrialized nations in the world without universal health care. Iran has universal health care, so does Israel. Okay, just to give you an idea. So
3: we got the most unhealthiest people.
0: We got the most unhealthiest people and the most expensive medical system. Now, they say it's the best in the world, but for who? You think you'll get a heart transplant? You think you'll get a, brain operation? No, you ain't gonna let your ass die.
3: you know what I'm saying?
0: Yeah, so that's what I'm saying. People gotta stop being bamboozled by this nonsense. And they would say, okay, Medical care socialism. Okay, that's a boogeyman word they use on it. But guess what? Guess what? The army is socialism. The army is not privatized. It belongs, the government pays for our army. Okay? The fire department is socialism. The firemen aren't private firemen. That is the government. Socialism simply means that the government is paying for it. There are plenty of nations in Europe that have, like Norway and places like that, that have socialism, and they do quite well. A lot of those people live better than we do. Sweden, places like that. Yeah, and they don't even want to be compared to the United States. Donald Trump was saying, why can't we get more people to come here from Norway and Sweden instead of SO countries? And the prime minister, I think it was the prime minister of Sweden, said, Norway said, we don't want to be coming to the United States. We have health care. We like where we are. You know, we don't want to be American citizens. You crazy?
3: So, free health care and education.
0: That's right, and education. In Germany, you ain't even got to be a German citizen. Then you get free college.
3: Even North Korea, everybody got free health care, free education,
0: right.
3: Everybody work, nobody's homeless.
0: Nobody should be homeless in this country when you have a trillionaire. A trillionaire. You know which power that gives that man? And he's a Nazi and a white supremacist and a white nationalist, and he's giving all that power, and we cheering it. Oh, yeah, we cheering it.
3: Mr. Kim of North Korea, make everybody work. That way they get everything they need.
0: Yeah, there's nothing wrong with that. In fact, Dr. King, one of the things that they never talk about, Dr. King thought that if you couldn't get a job that paid enough to support your family, then the government should supply you with a job. And you know where the money comes from? You tax the rich properly. Instead of giving them all these tax breaks we started doing in the 80s with trickle-down theory, which doesn't work. That's the only way we're going to correct this wealth inequality.
3: And you know, they quick tell us pull up stuff up by the bootstrap, but what they don't realize, most of them has no bootstrap.
0: That's right. When you got bootstrap, you know.
3: And we start with nothing.
0: Yeah, so a lot of times people don't understand that the problem is not, and then what they do is we talked about the thing about the two-parent health. The other thing they did is a lot of people wonder why we can't do like the Koreans did. There was something that was passed called the Asian Immigration Act of 1965. That nullified the Chinese Exclusion Act. And they start bringing a lot of Asians into the country. People like,

0: who's ragging on black people now. They let a lot of Asians in, and what they did was they set them up in businesses, restaurants and stuff like that in our neighborhoods. They would let them go into, this is about, I'm talking about the Asian Immigration Act of 1965. You look this up. It's real. I'm not making this stuff up.
1: I
0: wish I was. Yeah.
1: I'm familiar with it.
0: And so not only did they bring them to the country, they set up businesses in the black community, gave them loans that black people that were more qualified for the loan, they refused to give it to those black people. They gave it to the Asians instead.
1: Yeah, and all they do is take out of the black neighborhood,
0: right,
1: and put nothing back.
0: And they don't realize that even happened. A lot of Asians don't even realize that even happened. But I can prove it. I mean, I can give you sources and everything. But a lot of black people don't realize it happened. They think it's something wrong with us. No, they were set up to succeed in our neighborhoods, and we were set up to fail. They wouldn't give us loans, and a lot of black people didn't get their GI Bills to buy houses. A lot of them just got GI Bills for trades. They wouldn't get them for higher education because the states were given the power to distribute the GI Bills. In the South, a lot of them simply didn't give black people GI Bill money. Now, in the New Deal, the FHA started giving out new loans, these cheap loans during the New Deal. And 98% of those loans went to non-black people up until 1968, something like that. So it wasn't that we could, yeah, that's what built the suburbs.
1: Everybody else to get them, but they experienced
0: right.
1: Black folks go through hell to get them. Yep. So a lot of them just threw their hands up and gave up.
0: Right, and not only that, when Social Security was first created in the 30s, if you were a farmhand, i.e. sharecropper, or a domestic worker, i.e. butler maid, you could not get Social Security at first. A lot of people arrest. So there's a lot of things that were done to put us behind the eight ball after slavery. This is what I'm talking about, reparations. So you ain't got to go that far back to slavery. And then Nixon declared a war on drugs, which was amped up by Reagan later on. They dumped crack cocaine. I don't know if you heard about this or not. The CIA dumped crack cocaine into our urban communities using Lieutenant Colonel Alba North as a CIA asset and a go-between to pay for an illegal war in Nicaragua against communism in the Western Hemisphere that Reagan was forbidden to fund by the Boland Amendment. So that created, think about this. Nobody's telling you guys to sell drugs. No, I wouldn't sell drugs, but I never had my back against the wall. Nobody's telling you guys to sell drugs, but guess what? All you need is three people in the neighborhood selling dope, and that's going to ruin the whole neighborhood. It's not that the majority is selling dope. All you need is three people, two or three people. Now, and they can terrorize the whole neighborhood. Now,
1: yeah, that was Ollie North.
0: Ollie North, exactly. So you dump all these drugs, and you know the crack. I don't know if you were around when that crack epidemic first.
1: Yeah, I'm 69. I was around.
0: Okay. So I had just got back from overseas. I was in Korea. I was having, I was overseas. Deployed. I was enlisted, man, in Korea. I got back. I left Baltimore before the crack epidemic. I got back after the crack. It was totally different thing. People killing each other left and right. In Baltimore, we used to have gang fights, but they were rumbles. Everybody, the worst thing that happens to you get stabbed. You have a bunch of people fighting, and that's what a rumble was. A bunch of people fight. You can't do that now without getting shot. You know what I'm saying? Because with the drugs come guns. And a lot of people that stay here never knows the difference. They never knows that it even happened. It always was drugs. And yes, it was, but not like that. We didn't have 12-year-olds selling dope. And I mean, come on, we just didn't do it. I didn't have friends that sold dope. I'm sorry. I didn't have friends that was killing people. Did you? Did you see that?
1: No.
0: No, we didn't have that back then.
1: I had a couple of friends sold a little marijuana, but
0: right.
1: That was it.
0: That was it, exactly. And they didn't shoot nobody. Okay.
1: No murderers.
0: Right, exactly.
1: Murderers because, my friends.
0: Because we didn't
1: all
0: have
1: my friends came from two family homes.
0: But it was, even if they did came from two family homes, even if they wanted to murder somebody, the guns weren't there to do it with. Because guess what? The guns came with the, you can't operate a drug cartel without guns. The guns came with the drugs. So even if they wanted to murder somebody, they didn't have the gun to do it with. They had a knife. Now, some people would get stabbed in a gang fight. Yeah. And if you ever seen a movie.
1: It was hard to get a gun. It was hard to get a gun back
0: exactly.
1: Then.
0: Have you ever seen the movie The Warriors?
1: Yeah.
0: Now, think about this. And I had an apprentice. This was years ago. He said he saw a movie where there was gangs fighting in New York, and none of them had a gun. It was a young guy. He didn't understand how that worked. And I'm saying, yes, back in the day, you could actually, those guys fought that. Now, if any people that haven't seen The Warriors, these people fought their way across New York without a gun. Nobody had a gun except for the biggest punk,
1: Knives and chains.
0: Yeah, they had chains. Yeah, knives and chains. And there's one guy had a gun, and he killed the leader of the Cyrus. He killed the leader because Cyrus was trying to unite all the gangs in New York.

0: York, right? Can you dig it, suckers? Remember, you see, can you dig it? And they shot him. They shot Cyrus to start some mess with the gangs. And they hunted this guy down, you know, and Cyrus' gang ended up catching him. But the Warriors were a part of catching them too. But they thought that they pinned it on the Warriors. And the Warriors had to fight their way from that big gang meeting all across New York through all those barrels. They fought against girl gangs, all kinds of gangs, you know. So, without a gun. That was just before the crack epidemic. So it actually made sense back then. And so did the movie The Education of Sonny Costin. I don't know if you've ever seen that movie.
1: I believe I did.
0: Yeah, well, if anybody's listening, pull up the Education Classic. Pull up the Education of Sonny Costin. And they would have big rumbles. And it took place in Charlotte. They had big rumble. Nobody had a gun. You know, I think, and somebody named Little Boy got killed. And that was the big thing, the big apex of the movie. But what I'm saying is that a lot of this stuff, we didn't bring crack into the United States, all right? And if you saw the movie American Gangster, right? They try to play my man Denzel, the guy that Denzel played. I forget the guy's name. Fred. The guy that Denzel played, they try to pretend like he did all stuff by himself. It's Frank Lucas. Yeah, thanks. You the young guy. I'm glad y'all saw that movie. It was for guy's name is Frank Lucas, and he was a real guy named Frank Lucas. This was based on a true story. Yeah. So Nicky Barnes was the other big drug dealer up in New York. Thanks, young man. Appreciate it. But Nicky Barnes was his rival. You know, make a long story short, they had Negroes believing that this guy can fly this stuff on government planes without the CIA knowing about it. That's an old playbook of the CIA, man. Selling drugs to finance a war. Selling drugs that are going to end up in the black community to finance a war.
1: Plus, they try to make you think that he went overseas and went up in the jungles and dealt directly with the cartel.
0: He might have done that, but I'm telling you, the CIA had made sure he had the right contacts. Because
1: white people always going to make their cut. You know, you ain't going to cut them out of nothing that's illegal because they, you know, they're at the top of the food chain.
0: Yeah, you ever heard of Lil Melvin Williams?
1: Yeah, I know him personally.
0: Yeah, well, he's dead now. I used to visit him up on North Avenue, and he used to talk about how he was the biggest drug man in Baltimore, right? And I was like, yeah, but you helped destroy the black community, man. And you know what he told me?
1: You had Liddy Jones.
0: Thank you. But let me finish. But he was, you know, he was just bragging. I was the biggest drug man. I know it was Liddy Jones and some more, you know. And he's like, I was the biggest drug man in Mo. Yeah. And, you know, I'm like, yeah, but you helped destroy the black community. And he said, you know what? Let me finish the story. Ended up with nothing, exactly. He said, but you know what? I did my time. He said, I paid my debt to society. I did 20 years in the penitentiary. 20 years. I didn't snitch on nobody. But you know what? I sold $500 million of drugs in Baltimore, but I got all my drugs from a white man. That's the part I was listening to. All right? Yeah. I pay attention when I'm talking to people.
1: Yeah, because they're at the top of the food chain.
0: Yeah. They control everything. Don't think black people control the drug gang. You are an idiot if you believe that. You are a complete idiot.
1: They only control what the man let them control.
0: Yeah. And not only that, after the World War, if you read the 13th Amendment, after slavery, the 13th Amendment freed the slaves because the Emancipation Proclamation only freed slaves in states in the rebellion against the North. The 13th Amendment was the amendment to the Constitution that freed the slaves. The Emancipation Proclamation was just an executive order. The president didn't have the authority to take property. All right. And so they had to issue the Emancipation. So they had to issue the 13th Amendment. But the 13th Amendment, and by the way, if you had slaves in Maryland or Kentucky or West Virginia, you could keep your slaves after the 13th Amendment, after the Emancipation Proclamation was written, that executive order, because it only frees slaves in states in rebellion. And Lincoln didn't want to anger the North, states in the North, so he let them keep their slaves. It wasn't until the 13th Amendment that everybody was freed. And I think D.C. freed their slaves during the Civil War. But the thing, the gist of it is, if you read the 13th Amendment, and I have, because I read these documents, I'm not just taking somebody's word for it. It says, slavery and voluntary servitude is prohibited except as punishment for a crime. And I'm just paraphrasing, you know, for the most part. Except as punishment for a crime. Now, okay. So after that, what they did was they passed vagrancy laws in the South. So you had to, if you, with a vacancy law meant, if you didn't have a job and you didn't have a contract, you had to get 1 year contracts with a white man and signed by a white man, 1 year contract and work. If you didn't have that contract, well, you can be in prison on chain gangs and everything else for vagrancy.
1: Right. So right back in the slavery.
0: Exactly. So that's why they put that in there. The South, since they put that in there, they still wanted that black slave labor. And they wanted an excuse to enslave people. So guess what? Slavery is still legal according to the Constitution as punishment for a crime. That's why all these chain gangs, they made a song about the chain gangs. They were so popular. After, you know, most of the roads were built by chain gangs in the South, most of the railroads. And they made a song about it. That's the sound of the men working on the chain.
1: Oh, Sam.
0: Yeah. Oh, don't you know? It was so popular. Yeah. That's how popular it was. Listen to that song one day. Because I know people that grew up around that, and they could hear that those chain gang men groaning. Ooh. Ah, and some people go down this, yeah, all day long. And so that was a real deal. You could get, if you got something, if you got caught stealing a biscuit or something, they could put you on chain gang for 8 years. Because slavery was legal as punishment for a crime.
1: And that violates you while you're in there.
0: Exactly. Exactly. You had no, and guess what? They can work you to death. They work slave, they work people in jail to death in dangerous conditions, mines and everything else, because guess what? They didn't own you. So that means you had no value to them. They just kill you and get another one. You know what I'm saying?
1: Yeah, when you back give out, they hit you in the head with the hammer and throw you down a hole.
0: Yeah. And keep on moving. So people don't realize the amount of evil that was, people that say we don't deserve reparations, they don't think about the evil that's done with us. And not only that, that, get back to that car analogy, you know, that car that I stole from you and handed out to my grandson. And what if your son needed that car to get to work? So now, even though I didn't steal it from him, you couldn't pass it down to him. You know what I'm saying?
1: That's
0: or
1: right.
0: The money from the car to him, you know, or the money from the house that was stolen. You know,
1: yeah, you know, they
0: stole,
1: you know,
0: a lot of our housing.
1: They enjoy all their wealth from the work that our ancestors
0: did. Not only that, you had something, we had set up several cities. I think there was at least 60 towns that were set up by black people, minding their damn business, independent of white people. Tulsa and Roseville weren't the only ones. Those are the most famous examples. You had the Lane Massacre. You had the Wilmington, North Carolina Massacre. It just goes, the list just goes on and on and on. You had two of them in Florida. One was Rosewood, and the other one was the Okoki, Florida Massacre. Well, these people just went in there. Black people doing fine, had nice towns. They went in there, got jealous, and destroyed the town. And on the way to Tulsa, Black Wall Street, you hear white people saying, these N-words ain't living better than me. While I'm living in a shack, they ain't going to be living in no mansions. It's just jealousy, man. And they destroyed nothing more than jealousy. They would say that black man raped somebody and then go berserk and tear down the town. Somebody sounds underwater. You can look this stuff up. They don't hide it.
1: Yeah. I know they built lakes. Lakes on top of something.
0: Built lakes on top of towns where they just simply took the houses.
1: Yeah.
0: Now, that house that they took. That house that they took. Let's say he went to a town, took all the houses, and ran all the black people out. That house that they took, I can no longer hand down to my son. You can't hand down to your son now because they took your house.
1: Yeah.
0: That's what the reparations are about. And then your son can't hand to his grandson. Or the land that they stole. And my people used to tell me before they moved out of the South, because my people come from North Carolina, they said if the Klan came around your house and put a $10 bill and a note in your mailbox, that means your land was purchased and you had to clear out.
1: Wow.
0: So this stuff is just, the people... But that's how I look at people. They're so ignorant of history or things that was done to us when they say we don't deserve reparations. Oh, yes, we do. Oh, yes, we do. Because we're at the bottom of the totem pole for a reason. And Lyndon Johnson, President Lyndon Johnson said this. You look this up, too. Look at my exact words. He said, if you can convince the lowest white man, if you convince the lowest white man that he's better than the highest black man, you can pick his pockets all day long. Johnson said that.
1: Oh, yeah.
0: Yeah, he was traveling to a town. They had an uprising in the South, and it was a young man sitting in the car, a young reporter sitting in the car with him, and N-words all over the world, all over the walls. They had killed a bunch of black people. And he said, why do they hate them so much, the young white guy? He said, why do they hate them so much? And Johnson said to him, son, if you convince the lowest white man, he's better than the highest black man, you pick his pockets all day long. And he said, hell, give him somebody to look down on. And he'll empty his pockets out for you. And that's what Trump is doing. When Trump does that DEI stuff, You got a lot of white people that don't understand how black people are advancing past them because they're not supposed to. They're supposed to be better than black people. They're supposed to have the currency of whiteness, be able to say, I'm better, you know, why are you not better than this N-word? Something must be wrong with the system. Something must be wrong, you know, and ain't nothing wrong, you know, I'm white. Why is this guy president of the United States? I'll never reach a station that high. And so Obama's presidency produced Trump. You know what I'm saying?
1: Oh, yeah.
0: The
1: worst
0: type of white man you ever want, the most racist white man that's ever been president outside of the slave owners that we had, the first 12 presidents that were slave owners.
1: Because with their mentality, Obama destroyed the country. And you'd have had 1,000 white
0: right, thank
1: presidents.
0: You.
1: But their mentality, Obama destroyed the country.
0: Yeah, you can't tell them no different either. You can't tell them no different. Those MAGA people there, it's a cult. You can't tell them that Trump is a lying, five-time draft dodging, convicted felon, sexual assaulter, hiding the Epstein files, orange turd. You know what I'm saying?
1: And some.
0: That ain't enough. This is a wicked man. He's wicked. And he's going about to send people, ground troops, into Iran to cover for the Epstein files. You been talking about Epstein files lately? No, you haven't. You know why? Because we have a war in Iran to talk about.
1: Distraction after distraction.
0: Distraction. Come on now. You think he's not in Epstein files? You can't tell these bigoted people that he's not. And they don't care anyway. As long as he does something wrong to us, they don't care. And a lot of that stuff is on racism. You can't tell these black people, some of these black people that it's not racism, that some of the black men that voted for Trump. And some of them, and the problem is the people that are Trump supporters, it's hard for them to admit they were wrong. That this man's the greatest con man that ever lived. I want you to cite one program that Trump initiated that was successful. You can't.
1: It don't exist.
0: These tariffs, it caused inflation. The job market is down. First of all, the beauty of Barack Obama is, and you can't debate it, this is one of the smartest men, and I don't agree with everything Obama did. I think he wasted a lot, because at one time we had control of the House, the Senate, and the President, and he didn't do anything with it except push that health care bill, and he didn't give universal health care out of it. So
1: and the health care bill wasn't what it appeared to be.
0: Exactly.
1: Because it was watered down. Yeah. Well, you know, they wanted to make people that had existing conditions to be accepted, but what the insurance companies did, they charged the man who was paying for it already double what he had to pay for it.
0: Right, because the rich are always going to be taken care of. When we have this depression based on that war, guess what? The rich will be taken care of. You won't. They're going to look out for the rich. Just like the last crash we had, if you were paying attention, people lost their homes. Rich people got reimbursed. They got trillions of dollars in loans, and they got bonuses. You know, for crash to come.
1: Yep. Back,
0: too big to fail. Yeah.
1: And then the renters doubled on the rent because people couldn't afford to buy no more, so they had to go back to renting, and the renters doubled up on their renting fees.
0: Yeah. And that's why it's dangerous to have these too many billionaires. It gives them too much power in a capitalist society. And you can't tell people that because they think one day they're going to be a billionaire. No, you're not. They let certain people be billionaires, and these people are, as long as they go along and get along, they're not going to have no radical person. I'll never be a billionaire because they don't want to make sure I ain't going to have that. You see what happened to Kanye West, right? When he started opening his mouth?
1: That's why I was a point on the top of the pyramid, because there's very little room up there.
0: Very little room. And so the billionaires, and I've seen this stated, it's like a black hole. Think about this. If you're Jeff Bezos and you're working, people had died working on a semi-line in Amazon, right? Walmart, that's how bad the conditions are. People die from heat exhaustion and all kinds of stuff, not having no water, because you get so many demerits for leaving your station and all this kind of crazy stuff. And Walmart has spent several years where they pay no federal income tax. I run a business. I got to pay income tax every year, all right? The Walmart family is one of the richest families in the world. They're worth hundreds of billions of dollars. They have employees that when they hire them, they give them application for food stamps. So think about this. You're double dipping at that point when you don't pay your employees enough money to the point where the taxpayer, us, we have to subsidize their inability to pay their employees enough money to buy enough food for their family at a 40-hour work week. That's disgraceful. And they can't afford medical for their family because of they're not paying to their medical benefits. And people have a problem when you question that. They think, oh, you're a communist. You're socialist. No, I'm not. I don't think some idiot should have $1 trillion while somebody else is suffering to the point where they, with 70% of Americans, can't save $500.
1: Right, and then they get so sick they end up having to go to the emergency room.
0: Right,
1: and then the taxpayers end up picking up that
0: tab. Yep, and people, I don't know what's wrong with people. We're so gullible. We can't see it. You know, we can't see if this fool having $1 trillion. What that does is that creates a black hole in the economy. It's only a finite amount of money in the economy. If I got so many billionaires, they're sucking up the wealth in the economy. And billionaires don't spend their money. They live off loans. They live off loans.
1: Right. They just keep reinvesting their money.
0: Right.
1: Still sucking money out the hole. You know?
0: And yeah, when they buy something like a yacht or something, they take out a loan. And then a lot of times what they'll do is they'll sink that yacht. There's been stories about them sending these super yachts out and sinking them after 5 years and collecting insurance money. Yeah, for a brand new yacht.
1: And they got so much money, nobody questioned them.
0: Nobody's going to question them because they're in cahoots with the courts and everything else. And they have teams of people that do the work and they keep their mouth shut or they'll die. You know what I'm saying? So there's a lot of stuff that's going on, and we ain't part of it, but we rooted on. Oh, what's the guy? Elon Musk. He's Tony Stark. He ain't no damn Tony Stark. There's no such thing. That's a cartoon character. Iron Man is not real. He's not real. He's not Tony Stark. He didn't invent the Tesla battery. It's two other scientists. He just marketed it. Yes, he's an engineer. Yes, he's a little bit smart. He ain't no genius. Why are we giving him our space program on a silver platter? Why are we doing that? And we paid all that money for that space program against the Russians.
1: He said he wants to build a city on Mars.
0: That's not going to work, man.
1: It's not going to work. It takes 9 months just to get to Mars. That's one way.
0: And guess what? You know why he's a trillionaire? They invested all our money, all our 401k plans when they did that IPO. Is rolled up in the dream that he's going to go to Mars. If you go to Mars, ain't no coming back, because when you come back, the gravity is so light, your bones will crush from the gravity on Earth. Any physicist will tell you that. That's impossible. If you ever want to come back. And not only that, you got to live in a bubble or something, because you can't live off the oxygen in Mars. And if that bubble cracks, everybody inside the bubble going to die.
1: That's right, but it takes 9 months. A one-way trip is 9 months.
0: And that's every 2 years, because you got to have the orbits aligned, the Earth and the orbits. So this is a pipe dream. We wrote all this money, this AI money and all this stuff rolled up in, and it's going to crash. And all our retirement is going to go with it. And people don't understand the game. They don't understand the game.
1: Yeah. Now, the government had a nerve to tell folks that all the information they had from when they supposedly went to the moon years ago, that they got rid of all the records. They don't have the records no more. What kind of crap is that?
0: Yeah, well, you know.
1: You know, they keep records for everything.
0: Hey, and guess what? Lee Harvey Oswald killed John F. Kennedy by himself from a book depository in a parade. I've been down to Dealey Plaza, man. I'm a damn good shot. I'm a damn good shot with a rifle. Let me tell you that. I won awards for shooting. There's no damn way I could have made that shot in a parade and not hit his wife. You know what I'm saying? Three times with a bolt-action rifle. Because every time you use a bolt-action rifle, you got to set up your sight picture again. It wasn't even an automatic rifle. And then, guess what? The guy that's supposed to kill him ends up getting shot in a police station, surrounded by the police, by a guy that owns from the mafia that owns a strip club. Come on, man. And we believe this stuff.
1: Uh-huh.
0: And when they questioned him, he said, I didn't kill nobody. When they questioned him, they don't show you that part on TV. He said, I didn't kill nobody. And they said, he got to die. He got to die.
1: Just like the guy who supposedly shot Charlie Kirk, you know.
0: Well, Dr. King, for that matter.
1: Took a rifle apart on the roof. He left the screwdriver on the roof, climbed off the roof, then he found the rifle in the woods and was put back together, but the screwdriver was still on the roof, you know.
0: And look, they threatened black colleges after that. And you ask the average black person who Charlie Kirk was, they didn't know the hell he was. You know, and before that happened, they had never heard no damn Charlie Kirk. So why y'all threatening black houses? We don't even know who he is. Well, anyway, Chuck, thanks for riding with me. I was supposed to have a guest on today, but it's all good. It's all good.
1: Oh, yeah.
0: So we had a good conversation, and I hope that somebody learned something from this stuff. Like Bill Cosby used to say, I hope you learned something through, because everything you see ain't what it is. So please, people, don't believe everything. Do a little research, all right? Those are the stuff. as it being. And the reason why I exposed some of the stuff that was done to us by white folks is because if you don't understand that, it leads to self-hatred. Because you think there's something wrong with us. And yes, we are entitled to reparations. And with that, see you next week, next Wednesday at noon. Same bad time, same bad channel. And I thank you for your time.

0: 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Go to healthychildren.org/media plan and make your plan today.
1: Every day, the men and women of the United States Marine Corps demonstrate their commitment to defend the American way of life. Since 1775, we have served our nation as a force in readiness.
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1: It's Sybil Wilkes with what we need to know. Top national Democrats are calling for Maine Senate candidate Graham Plattner to abandon his campaign following shocking sexual assault allegations. A report from Politico details accusations that Plattner forced a woman to have sex 5 years ago despite her repeated objections. Senate Minority Leader Chuck Schumer and campaign chair Kirsten Gillibrand issued a joint ultimatum declaring the behavior entirely unacceptable, insisting that a new candidate must be selected to face Republican incumbent Susan Collins this November. Severe environmental anxieties are intensifying as millions across the Mid-Atlantic and New England brace for a dangerous flash flood threat. A volatile storm front stretching from Ohio to Virginia is expected to dump torrential downpours with the absolute heaviest rain targeting southern Pennsylvania. Meteorologists warn that accompanying thunderstorms could bring destructive wind gusts across the Carolinas, Rhode Island, and Massachusetts. Batten down those hatches. In a surprising family update, former Transportation Secretary Elaine Chao has returned to the United States from a philanthropic tour in China as her husband, the Senator Mitch McConnell, remains hospitalized. Chao confirmed to local media his status did not warrant an immediate return. McConnell was discovered unconscious following a suspected cardiac event June 14th, sparking intense speculation over a potential special election. A high-profile celebrity murder investigation triggered an internal affairs probe inside the Los Angeles Medical Examiner's office. Over a dozen state employees are being aggressively questioned over the illegal leak of a highly graphic autopsy report detailing the death of the teenager Celeste Rivas Hernandez, whose remains were discovered inside a vehicle registered to the recording artist David. To subscribe to my free daily newsletter, please visit SybilWilkes.com. For all the news 24/7, go to News1.com. I'm Sybil Wilkes. Be informed, be empowered.
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13: There was this one time I went camping with my parents in a forest, back when I was maybe like 8 or 9. It was amazing. We could hear the sounds of the forest all around us. Frogs singing and owls calling and a creek nearby. I'll definitely never forget it.
14: 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Let's protect the world's natural places so more memories can be made for generations.

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2: It's Sybil Wilkes with what we need to know. Top national Democrats are calling for Maine Senate candidate Graham Plattner to abandon his campaign following shocking sexual assault allegations. A report from Politico details accusations that Plattner forced a woman to have sex 5 years ago despite her repeated objections. Senate Minority Leader Chuck Schumer and campaign chair Kirsten Gillibrand issued a joint ultimatum declaring the behavior entirely unacceptable, insisting that a new candidate must be selected to face Republican incumbent Susan Collins this November. Severe environmental anxieties are intensifying as millions across the Mid-Atlantic and New England brace for a dangerous flash flood threat. A volatile storm front stretching from Ohio to Virginia is expected to dump torrential downpours with the absolute heaviest rain targeting southern Pennsylvania. Meteorologists warn that accompanying thunderstorms could bring destructive wind gusts across the Carolinas, Rhode Island, and Massachusetts. Batten down those hatches. In a surprising family update, former Transportation Secretary Elaine Chao has returned to the United States from a philanthropic tour in China as her husband, the Senator Mitch McConnell, remains hospitalized. Chao confirmed to local media his status did not warrant an immediate return. McConnell was discovered unconscious following a suspected cardiac event June 14th, sparking intense speculation over a potential special election. A high-profile celebrity murder investigation triggered an internal affairs probe inside the Los Angeles Medical Examiner's office. Over a dozen state employees are being aggressively questioned over the illegal leak of a highly graphic autopsy report detailing the death of the teenager Celeste Rivas Hernandez, whose remains were discovered inside a vehicle registered to the recording artist David. To subscribe to my free daily newsletter, please visit SybilWilkes.com. For all the news 24/7, go to News1.com. I'm Sybil Wilkes. Be informed, be empowered.
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5: 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We are 1010 WOLB. 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

0: And Grand Rising family, and welcome to Wednesday. Later, civil rights icon William Acosta Ricks will be back in our classroom. Acosta Ricks will compare the 60s struggle to today's problems. Before Acosta, though, writer Simeon Booker Mohammed will provide us with an update on UFOs. The Trump administration has been threatening to release the classified documents on the subject. Before Simeon, though, Washington, D.C. activist Sister Ella McCall will discuss the legacy of Carter G. Woodson. But to get us started momentarily, we're going to speak with the hood doctor, Dr. Kakai Patterson. But first, we got to let Kevin to open these classroom doors on this Wednesday morning. Grand Rising, Kevin.
1: Grand Rising indeed, Kyle Nelson. How you feeling, man? It's a cloudy sort of Wednesday, the 8th of July, but all is well on the front. How you feeling?
0: I'm still learning, Kevin. I'm still learning, man.
1: Well, that's a good thing, isn't it? I mean, you know.
0: Hope, yes, it is. Because what you try to do is not make the same mistake twice or thrice.
1: Right. Or learn your mistake, others' mistakes, you know.
0: Right.
1: Somebody
0: you should always learn from your mistake.
1: Yeah, but I mean,
0: the thing is, was it a mistake? You know? But, you know, we don't want to go too deep this morning.
1: Right. Yeah, let's not go too deep. But if somebody else makes a mistake and then they can illustrate and let you know, then you can learn from that, too. You can learn from the mistakes of others.
0: Right.
1: When you're
0: observing. Well, you know, try that. Try telling that to children. You know, they want to, you know, you tell them, don't do this because, you know, it's not going to work out. And they still want to do it.
1: Oh, yeah. Right. The stove's too hot. Don't jump off the roof of the garage. You know,
0: right.
1: Well, yeah, but you got to love the folly of youth, you know.
0: Yeah, you got to.
1: As I get
0: older.
1: Well,
0: it comes around once, too.
1: Right. You know. Hey, man, but first of all, Mitch McConnell is very ill, and there's some strange reports in the news about why is he sick? You know, he's been hospitalized for 3 weeks, and his team won't say why.
0: Yeah, there's been all sorts of reports, Kevin. There's one report that says he's brain dead, and some people say he's not even with us anymore. The strange thing is his wife was, you know, she's Chinese, and she went to China. Your husband's basically, from all reports, on his deathbed, and you're not there camping out beside him. You know, that's a head-scratcher for some folks.
1: Oh, wow. I didn't see that. And she went to China while he's going through.
0: Yeah.
1: Well, aides for the Kentucky Republican have been fiercely protective of his condition publicly and privately during his hospitalization. But don't they traditionally hold back information for any of the politicians, if you will, the lead politicians, including the president? He's trying to keep some of his health issues on the down low. Is that a part of the tradition or... You know,
0: this is more, Kevin. We're talking about 3 weeks here. I mean, for a couple, maybe a day or so, because you can't keep stuff like this under wraps. I'm surprised that, you know, people at the hospital where he is right now have not leaked the information. What's really going on? If he is in a coma, if he is in the hospital, you know, that's
1: right.
0: Surprising. Because nothing is secret these days.
1: Well, you know, one of the sayings, you know how men are when we are sick, we walk it off. We don't make big announcements about it. I think that I would keep it close to the cuff myself.
0: This is more than just a walk off. Supposedly the dude is either brain dead. He's not unresponsive, or you know, those are some of the reports we hear. If he's still here, and that's another report. This is not the flu, you know.
1: Right. Let's see now. A number of high-profile Republicans said Tuesday that they have recently spoken with McConnell. A spokesperson for Thune said Senate Majority Leader spoke to McConnell by phone on Monday. They had a lengthy and substantive conversation that covered a variety of topics, including national security. They caught up about the latest news impacting Senate races, the Graham Plantner scandal, and the recent Supreme Court ruling on coordinated spending limits. And so, a conversation.
0: Sounds too detailed for me.
1: Oh, yeah.
0: Oh, sounds like it was orchestrated. That's just me. Sounds too detailed. I spoke to him. He's cool. You know, and then he goes all these things.
1: Right.
0: Yeah. Just a little suspicious for me, but hey.
1: Yeah. But just because I bring up a topic doesn't mean he responded, right?
0: Right. He responded. Yeah.
1: But Jennings said that, McConnell told him he was feeling okay, obviously well enough to call me on the phone. He said he didn't know.
0: Oh, right. And did you see that? They challenged him to call him. Well, call him now. Scott Jennings you talked about. I think he was on CNN.
1: Right, right. Yeah.
0: Right. And the folks on the panel says, well, hey, if he's call him now, just tell him to just say hello. Blushed. He couldn't do it.
1: Right, right.
0: Nope, he's got McConnell's number, you know. So, hey, they get together. They stay on code when it comes to stuff like that.
1: Well, that sounds like a weird challenge anyway, right? It says that McConnell is a childhood polio survivor. He's also faced a series of health issues in recent years. In March 2023, he suffered a concussion and broken ribs after a fall. So, month later, he froze mid-sentence during a news conference. So it is like an ongoing thing. And once you have something like that, you got to stay on top of it. And maybe part of it is affecting that. If we throw in that, I don't know, news. You see what I'm saying?
0: Yeah. What else is going down?
1: Well, in other news, the Treasury scraps plans to put Harriet Tubman on a $20 bill. In response to a question about the status of the bill from Spectrum News, someone named Scott Bissent, the Treasury Secretary, said the Trump administration was not at present planning to place Tubman's likeness on it. The Hill reached out to the Treasury Department for comment on the decision. The Biden administration attempted to speed up the release of the $20 bills with the famous abolitionist after the first Trump administration shelved the move. But it was started by the Obama administration. And so you remember they were trying to block anything Barack Obama did, so maybe that's the reason for that delay. I'm not sure.
0: And the person in the hospital was running charge on that. He was in front of that. Maybe some sort of karma. But anyway, I shouldn't say that. Well, he was the one who said, you know, first Obama, after President Obama was sworn in, you know, he got together, he led the charge and says, we're going to make sure this, he's the one-term
1: everything
0: president.
1: He does fails, yeah.
0: Right, everything he does fails. So maybe the ancestors paid him a visit, but hey, let's leave that alone.
1: Well, karma is a real thing, so
0: yes, it is.
1: Yeah, you got a point there.
0: But back to the $20 bill, Kevin. Is it shelved or is it over? They've decided they're not going to continue to pursue putting Harriet Tubman on the $20 bill, or is it on hold? Did you know that the report say?
1: Well, the report is from The Hill. The website The Hill says, that not at present. They're not at present planning to place Tubman's likeness on it. The Trump administration. The Treasury Department is taking steps to resume efforts to put Harriet Tubman's on the front of the $20 notes, said Secretary Jen Psaki. And, she said that way back in 2021. And 10 years ago to swap former President Jackson with Tubman, was under the, of course, like we said before, under Obama's administration. But it's sketchy. There's nothing here saying.
0: Let me ask you this: you think they'll put Donald Trump on the $20 bill and replace Andrew Jackson, since now they've shelved Harriet Tubman that way? Put a full block on Harriet Tubman becoming on the $20 bill. I'm surprised they didn't do that. For the 250th anniversary or something like that. Use some excuse like that to do that.
1: I don't think the $20 bill is big enough. It's got to be $1,000.
0: There you go. Oh, I'm sorry, man. I'm sorry, Mr. President. I embarrassed you about $20. The $20 bill.
1: I use that to buy lunch at McDonald's. Don't get me started, man.
0: We get in trouble again, Kevin.
1: Right. Look, U.S. strikes Iran in the Strait of Hormuz after Tehran attacks commercial ships. So what? War What is it good for? Is it back? Is that what we're looking at here, Carl?
0: Edwin Starr, World War, what is it good for? You know,
1: right.
0: At one point we thought it was all over, and now it started again. And Donald Trump is bombing the hell out of Iran, and oil price is going to shoot up again. And, you know, he's caught between a rock and a hard place because he wants the prices to come down before the November election. So he's got to make a move. He's got to make a serious move to reopen the Straits of Hormuz.
1: But this and was a strike in retaliation to Iran's attacks on three commercial vessels. So
0: yeah.
1: This is Iran's fault now, don't you think? Or?
0: Well, that's what they tell us. It could have been a false flag.
1: You
0: know, no, could have been Israel as somebody who wants the war to continue. You know, everything come out of there is kind of suspicious.
1: Agent provocateur.
0: Yeah.
1: Oh. Hey, well, look, I'm going to get out your way. You got a lot of guests standing by. And that's the way it is on Wednesday, the 8th of July. Thanks for your time, Kevin.
0: All righty. Thanks, Kevin. Thanks for keeping us updated here. Okay, family, let's get started here with Dr. Kakai Patterson. We call him the Hood Doctor in Washington, D.C. Grand Rising, Dr. Patterson, welcome back to the program.
2: Grand Rising, my brother, Kwesi, good morning to you and the WOL family. And again, thank us. And thank you all for the opportunity to participate on the show.
0: No, brother, you're doing some good work in the community. And that's why they call you the Hood Doctor, especially looking out for our young people. But you've got some friends with you this morning. Can you introduce them to the family?
2: Yes. I may miss someone. We have Sister Kazima Ali, who is the coordinator for our youth program, Street Code Ambassadors. We have Mama Jo Patterson, who is the executive director of Parent Watch, and Bring a Parent, who just happens to be my sister and has been working in the community for, you know, over 50 years working with youth. And it's the host for our summer youth program. We also have one of my comrades and fellow community workers, one of my big brothers, Reverend Anthony Motley. Everybody in the city knows him too, as a hood minister, as a hood reverend, as he is able to do some wonderful, fantastic things in our community. I'm not sure if Marcellus and Sister Tia are on the line. If they are, we welcome them also. Tia, who is the executive director of the Trigger Project, and Brother Marcellus, who again is one of the prominent street workers working with young brothers and sisters in the community.
0: All right, we've got Sister
2: Arlene.
0: Yeah, you've got Sister Arlene, Reverend Motley with us this morning. The others will probably jump on later. But
2: okay,
0: Dr. Kakai Patterson, tell us about the summer program that you guys are working on.
2: Yeah, before I do that, let me just share that I'm a 75-year-old native Washingtonian. I've been working with Mayor Burry's summer youth program since its inception. I've probably participated in over 35 summer programs throughout the years. We initiated a project to begin to talk with young people to see if we can stem the forward progress of all this violence going on in the community, called the Street Code Ambassadors. And the Street Code Ambassadors is a program designed to put some kind of principle or some kind of thought process to the behavior in the street. My big brother, Dr. Matu Shakur, who is an ancestor, him and his son, Tupac Shakur, promoted the Thug Life Code, and people can look that up. And before he passed, he asked me to revise that code and to put it back out into the community. That code was written by members of major gangs, like the Gangster Disciples and the Bloods and the Crips and the L. Rufins, et cetera. Monster Cody was one of the people who endorsed that. And even Refo Edmonds had some say in some of that stuff that we were doing. But this particular code, the street code, speaks to you know, the opposite of what people are doing. No shooting at daycare centers, no shooting at the zoo, no selling drugs to pregnant women, no robbing and assaulting our elderly. Matter of fact, when I was coming up back in the day, if you robbed the elder person on the block, you had to move, you know, because we'd get you because you robbed Miss Jones, who would always give us some cookies and cake and, you know, certain things like that. But these are the kinds of things that people don't want to discuss because it feels to them that we are promoting the behavior, but we're not. This is something that's not going to go away. And this is what Tupac Imbatulu and the other members and heads of those gangs understood, that this behavior has been here for decades, for centuries, and not to, you know, put a damper on it, but it doesn't look like it's going to change in the next 5, 10, 15 years. So we have to put some kind of principle to the street. So after Matulu asked me to write it over the Thug Life Code, which had some derogatory words in there, we changed it. We cleaned it up and we came up with what is called the Street Code. This summer program that we were initiating, being hosted by Parent Watch, we had an intense educational process where we were going to do community cultural education with these young people, bringing in various people from the community who have been doing things like breastwork and meditation and domestic violence. We had a sister named Queen of Fee who was going to come in and talk about violence amongst young people, which is on the rise. So we had a stacked deck. We had some award-winning artists and entertainers that were going to come in and share.
0: Right. And hold on right there, Dr. Patterson. We've got to step aside for a few moments, take our first break. Okay. We come back. We want to hear more about the summer program for youngsters in Washington, D.C. Those of you listening around the country should also have a summer program for our young people, because some people are suggesting it may be a long, hot summer. And some of us read some gray in our hair, and we know what that means. Family, our guest is Dr. Kai Patterson. Got a panel of friends with him discussing the summer program for our youngsters in D.C. What are your thoughts? You know how to reach us at 17 after the top of the hour. Our telephone number is 800-450-7876, and we'll take your phone calls for our guest next.
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3: 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We are not taking calls.
0: Today that means we're halfway through the work week with our guest, Dr. Kakai Patterson. We call him the Hood Doctor. He works out of Washington, D.C., and he works with our young people. They have these summer programs, and as you know, young people are looking for stuff to do, keep them out of trouble, and this is one of the things that Dr. Kakai Patterson, and he's got a panel with him this morning. So, Dr. Patterson, I'll let you finish introducing the panel and tell us what the program's all about.
2: Absolutely. So again, as I was just kind of closing out, those are the kinds of things that we had set up for young folk. We had given out some gear, a t-shirt, and a hat, a bucket hat. There were some issues with that t-shirt. That leads me into bringing in Reverend Motley and Joe Patterson as they shut our program down. So I'll come back to that, and let me bring on Reverend Motley or Joe. Whichever one of you all want to go first.
0: All right. Joe's not here yet, so Rav, it's your turn.
11: Hey, good morning. Good morning. God bless everybody. It's so good to hear you in WOL, one of my favorite stations. And thank you, Kokai, for inviting me. You know, the thing that I've learned over the years is that there are people who are in government who really don't understand what we are dealing with at the community level. They sit high,
0: we've got some interruption here. Someone on the lines with that. On mute until we call on you. Go ahead, Rev.
11: Okay. And so we have government people at the top who don't go down to the bottom, to the hood, as Kokai says. And so the mindset, it has to be changed at the bureaucracy, those who are making these decisions, and then being able to process the information that we're getting from the hood, from the streets. There's a lot of information down here, but it's how we gather it, how we analyze it, evaluate it. And then how do we bring it up to the top? And so when Kokai put this street to code out, that was phenomenal. That was necessary. I was telling somebody this morning on an earlier call about the moral compass, that we were taught that as kids, you know, the moral compass. And so we got to bring that back. And this is what the street code does. And I think that the government people have to be understanding of what we're doing at the street level to make things better.
0: Yeah. All right. Dr. Patterson, you want to pick up from there?
2: Yeah. Thank you. Thank you so much for that, Rev. You know, in our particular case, Brother Kwesi, we got visited on the second day. They said that there was some concern about our T-shirt, which was actually the letter that was found in a jail cell back in the 70s, written by the Ku Klux Klan. And people can Google this letter. All you have to do is Google Ku Klux Klan letter to gang members. And they used the famous word that Parker would always use, the N-word. And this particular letter said, "We want to thank all of you gangbangers and people in the street for killing each other, for raping your own women, et cetera, et cetera, et cetera, condoning our activity," which we know we are definitely victimized by this system, and our behavior is relative to the conditions that we've been exposed to over the centuries. So with that being the shirt, some people had problems with the word Ku Klux Klan. They had some problems with us talking about the fact that people were murdering and killing people within our own community, and they decided to shut our program down. Well, we were working with 25 young people who were excited about doing the work. Here we're looking at 60,000-plus young people in the community and only 10,000 summer jobs. When Marion Barry was around, we had twice as much. You would wonder where the young people were. as we had so many young people employed. And this is happening with other programs in our community also. But as my brother stated earlier, these bureaucrats and these people who are running the programs don't necessarily have, you know, a vested interest in the community per se. They have not been working in the bowels of the community, nor do they really have an understanding of what's happening with the young people as it relates to this violence and their behavior. I've been working in behavior for 45, 50 years. Me and Reverend Motley worked together at RAP Incorporated for years, working with young people who were addicted to drugs and had behavioral problems. So that's been my work since the 70s. So it's great to have that kind of insight, as was shared by Reverend Motley and myself and people like us who are able to connect the dots and who are able to understand truly what young Black people need. And the Street Code Ambassador program was geared toward that. Reverend, if you could share a little bit about some other situations that may be going on in our community as it relates to the summer program.
11: Yeah, what we know, Kwesi, is that Trigger Project, one of our consortium members, we have a group called Eastern River Public Safety Consortium, and many of us are part of it. She was a summer youth host site, and she did when they brought the kids in on that past Monday for their orientation. And there was an altercation. There was a gun used. Two young people were shot, not killed. And then there was another young man had two guns in his backpack, they found. And so the government, you know, made the decision they were going to shut down the program. And so we have to go back and say, okay, what do we do to get it back on site, get it back online, and what do we do better going forward? And so we want to pray for the families of those young men and pray for those young men. And I think that definitely. Go ahead.
2: No, Rev, I was asking, how long has that Trigger Project been going on? They've been one of the most successful programs in the Washington metropolitan area. You know, they're getting national recognition. Could you talk a little bit about the program itself?
11: Yes. Now, Tia, you know, she graduated from Woodson High School playing basketball. She's a baller. She went down to North Carolina. Was part of North Carolina State. And then she had an injury. And so her injury actually was what was necessary, what created her program, because she had some downtime. And she was thinking about what she could do to give back to the community. And so she wanted to do this Trigger Project. And I think it was in 2018. And then I met her in 2019, and then we began to partner with her with our consortium. And so she's been out in the community doing what we call workshops, seminars, conferences. One of her first conferences she had on Shannon Place, we were part of that. She had conferences across different across the city, and she was definitely bringing young people. And so she's been very successful in reaching out young people, boys and girls, and it's been very, very meaningful dialogue, and the young people were turning their guns in, and they stopped shooting, and so it's been very successful. And I thank God for her and her family and all of what she's done down through these years. And so we have to sit down with the government and just fix this. We got to fix it. Okay.
0: All right. Let me jump in here at 30 minutes after the top of our family just waking up with us. Our guest is Dr. Kakai Patterson. He's got a panel of friends with him. You know, what Dr. Kakai has been working on is getting summer jobs for our young people, and the program has been impacted. And Dr. Kakai, your sister's joining us as well. So from Parent Watch.
2: Yes. Absolutely. Parent Watch, again, one of the premier programs. They've been around for decades, going all the way back to Marion Barry's administration. And her support for my work and the Street Code Ambassadors has been absolutely fantabulous. So I want her to kind of share what she does and her viewpoints about what is actually going on with our youth this summer.
12: Hello. Thank you, Mr. Nelson and the WPFW family. Respect to Reverend Motley and also our partners, Tia Bell, Marcellus, Leonard. It's just so many people that even if I forget the names, you know who you are. But I would like to talk about the fact that we need really like this one statement. What about our children? That should be the question. What about the children? We have to begin to understand that, they shut down the Black African Museum. They're taking down Black statues. And people talk about cultural competence, especially our systems, but cultural competence is impossible unless you walk in the shoes of that person. So one of the things that I like to talk about that we do, we are an advocacy organization that believes in human skill development and also that the fact that, excuse me, guys, I have a little cold, that we have to realize how important it is that we teach our children and teach our community what our ancestors went through just for the word nigger, just for inappropriate dialogue and how they perceive us. And it is time that we hashtag change the verbiage. It's time for us to stand together. It's time for us to stop competing and complimenting. It's time for us to embrace each other. All this I don't like or don't like or who like or don't like, our children are dying and our people are crying. And we need to come together to ensure that the government or anyone understands that cultural competence begins to who we are in relationship to what is, and that's how we have to teach our children. I also work in the facility. All day long, I'm trying to teach my kids to stop calling each other niggas, MF, cussing. And when you really explain to them the price that was paid for those words and those names, that's when they say,
0: well, let me jump in here for a second, though. Let me jump in here and say, a question for you. How young are these children are using those curse words?
12: Young as 9 years old and maybe younger.
0: Wow.
12: But
0: you know,
12: because
0: we think when we're growing up, we would never say something like that in front of adults. You know, what's sort of a breakdown with our young people, or the morals have changed where they would cuss in front of grown folks? What has happened?
12: I can say this: what our children do is a reflection of all of us. And I'm there at that facility. People need to come and help me and support me. People call all the time for resources and find out if their kids are there. But not one person, very seldom, comes over there and walk those halls and give them love. You know the answer to that. I don't like to talk about that they're bad kids or good kids. We have kids that are blessed and delivered daily by us.

0: Until we support one another, dollars don't mean nothing if you don't have no integrity. You have all the funding in the world, but you don't exercise integrity, none of our children are going to be saved. They need to be loved, Nelson. It's not what they do. What are we going to do about the children? They're dying. We got people attacking them at the train. We have, and some people say good kids, bad kids. But guess what? If you're a black kid, you're going to be stopped. If you're a Hispanic kid, you're going to be stopped. It ain't got nothing to do with no status. And the people, stop right here. The people that realize that they think they live up the street and we live down the street, but when you walk out there, they don't ask you no address. They handcuff you.
1: Yeah, and let's do this. At 26 away from the top of their family just joined us. And Dr. Kakai Patterson, his sister's also joined us, and Reverend Motley. They have a program for young children, for youngsters in Washington, D.C., or a program that hopefully would be copied across the country as well, those folks listening outside of the Washington, D.C. area, for young people. But it's being impacted. But the thing that I want the family to know is that those are our children. Those are our children.
0: That's
1: That's what that's the fact that and if we don't help them, who will? The other folks don't care. They don't care if they cuss and fight and kill each other. That's on us. So it's on us to make a difference. Dr. Patterson, you want to pick it up from there?
2: Yeah, thank you so much. I want to bring Kazim in, who's one of the coordinators for our summer youth program, and share with us a little bit about her experience in terms of working with youth, in particular. You know, some of the stuff that just happened in the last couple of days. Sister Kazima.
3: Hi. Good morning, family. Thank you, Carl Nelson, for having us on today. And thank you to those who already spoke, Mama Jo and Dr. Motley. So in my experience with just being in the mentorship of Dr. Kokau the last 4 or 5 years, I've learned a lot about my behaviors and, you know, the traumas that I didn't even know were affecting me in my life. And so as I come into this program, it was exciting to see how excited the youth were, how amazed they were at such a program and curriculum that we were at. And one of the young ladies, I knew her from somewhere, and I said, it's going to come back to me. This is the first day on Monday, and we were shut down on Tuesday. And at the end of the day, it came to me that she was in my class. She's now a high school student, but when I was a behavioral aide, she was in that class years ago, maybe 6 or 7 years ago, and she remembered me, and her father picked her up, and he instantly remembered me. So it was just full circle to see, to be in that environment, to be back around the youth, and to get ready for a summer full of impact, and knowing that we was going to make some serious changes and send them back into their schools with a whole new perspective that they can influence their peers, because that's who's going to help. We influence the peers, and the peers influence each other. And so it's just disappointing to see that this program is snatched from them. We can recoup, but the youth is the one who's affected the most.
1: Yeah, and hold up right there. We got to step aside right now. We got to get caught up with the latest news, traffic, and weather in our different cities. It's 23 minutes away from the top of our family. Just waking up with us, our guest is Dr. Kakai Patterson. He's got a panel of folks with him, and we're talking about the summer program. This is for youth, youngsters in Washington, D.C., but it can apply to any city where our young people are. What are your thoughts? You want to jump in on this conversation? Reach out to us at 800-450-7876, and we'll take your phone calls after we check the news, traffic, and weather.

0: I'm William Shatner. I've been around a long time, but I'm truly humbled when I see the real battles our brave, paralyzed veterans have faced defending our freedom and when they come home.
1: I had just come home from serving over in Germany. Next thing I know, it was 3 weeks later. I was paralyzed.
2: While parachuting with my platoon, my parachute didn't open, and I broke my neck. It left me paralyzed for the rest of my life.
3: I was on a routine patrol, and we were in the desert of Kuwait, and the vehicle flipped and landed on top of me, which left me paralyzed from the waist down.
0: Okay, folks, this is heroism. That's why I'm proud to support Paralyzed Veterans of America, because they've kept their promise to never leave a fallen soldier behind. A roof over their heads, accessible homes, cars, jobs, benefits.
1: PVA has brought me back to life.
0: Show them their sacrifice hasn't been in vain. 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

0: Hey, Grand Rising family, thanks for waking up with us on this Wednesday morning, and that means it's a hump day. So we're halfway through the work week with Dr. Kakai Patterson. He's got a panel of guests with him this morning as we discuss, you know, a program they have for our young people in Washington, D.C., and that program is under attack. Before we go back to him, though, let me just remind you, coming up later this morning, we're going to speak with Willie Mukasa Ricks. Those of you may recall Willie Ricks. He marched with Dr. King, Kwame Ture, Marion Barry, just part of John Lewis, those fellas. He was part of the group that founded SNCC. He's going to be here this morning. Before we get to him, though, we're going to talk to brothers Simeon Buka Mohammed. He's been investigating UFOs, and the Trump administration is threatening to release classified information about UFOs, so he's going to give us an update on that. Before we do all of that, though, we're going to speak with the sister activist out of Washington, D.C., Ella McCall. We're going to talk about the Carter G. Woodson and his time in the Shaw District of Washington, D.C. And tomorrow we're going to be joined by a Pan-Africanist, Dr. David Horn. Also, Sister Filet will be here from the Million Woman March. They've been tracking the hundreds of thousands, check this family, 100,000 of missing black women and young girls, and it's not being reported, and that's what their group is working on. So if you are in Baltimore, make sure you keep that radio locked in tight on 1010 WLB. If you're in the Washington, D.C. area, we're on WOL 1450 WOL. All right, Dr. Patterson, I'll let you pick it up from here with your panel.
1: Thank you so much. I'm not sure who else may have joined us, but as it relates to our program, we got visited, as Cosma stated, and they had some issues with that. And a 5-minute conversation took place. So how can you make a determination objectively to shut a program down after a 5-minute conversation that I had with the director? I think his name is Mr. Thompson. And it's important for people to understand that it should be a process, an objective process. In investigation, when people are shutting these programs down because
0: of tell me for a second here, Dr. Kakai, do they give you a warning, or it's shut it down, or do they say, hey, listen, you got to do, here's the issue, you got to do this and that, if not, we're going to shut you down, or they just shut it down?
1: Yeah, these are the things that we really need to look at, you know, why they're shutting these programs down, because these guidelines need to be updated or looked at so that we're able to do and get to the level of work that we need to get to in the community. I know Mama Joe has to go. I want to see if you have any closing remarks, Joe.
0: I think
1: she's gone already.
0: I think Joe hung up. She's
1: she's gone already. Yeah, so as we look at the summer programs, again, you're talking 10,000 jobs for 60,000 young people. So we have 50,000 young people in the street. They have this curfew thing going. They've changed the laws in our community. If a young person and boyfriend and girlfriend get to fighting and that young boy chokes her, that's going to be a felony now. You know, so they're really revving things up as it relates to bringing our young people under the gun for minor offenses and things that have to do just with some of their behaviors that we need to be addressed. We need to put together some comprehensive programs, and those comprehensive programs are crucial and important to address not just the behavior of the young people, but as Joe Patterson talked about earlier, the parents, and making sure that the parents are getting the kind of support that they need, as well as they're getting the kind of help that they need to be able to address their past trauma. So we know that this is generational, and we have to have programs that add to that. Myself and Reverend Motley have been doing this work for many, many years. And Rev, if you could just talk a little bit about the importance of the spiritual component, and we're not necessarily talking about religion, but the importance of the spiritual component of putting things together that these young people can deal with, because I know Tia promotes that also.
2: Yeah, I think that, thank you, Kokai, Dr. Patterson. It's so refreshing when we talk about spiritual dynamics and spiritual relationships and spiritual understanding. And I think that the young people that we've engaged with, we kind of give them that understanding to find out who is the God that's within you, and also the God of our ancestors. And so that's so important. that we began to teach these young people and share with them that we've, you know, stoned the road that trod, and that we have been on the road, and that, but we also are, we're the right now, the people that the young people are looking at, and they're looking at us, and they're asking for guidance, and they're asking for direction. And so the more of us that, that get engaged and begin to talk about the God principles, you know, to love one another, to look after each other, you know, and all of the God principles are so important. And so we've been doing that down through the years. We also had a program, 40 Days of Increased Peace. The 40 days, we kind of mirrored that off after the Noah and the Ark, the 40 days of rain. And so we had to have a safe space for our young people. So we said 40 days of increased peace. And we did that in 2000. And we did that for several years, but we need to bring that back as well. And so definitely look at the things that, that God wants us to empower our young people with. And so I thank God for the opportunity to do that. And they listen. You know, the one young man, I was taking my trash to the trash can the other day. He said, "Hey, Pops, no, I got your trash," you know. And I thank God for that kind of relationship. And some of them are listening.
0: Let me jump here 10 away from the top of the hour. Dr. Kakai, the fact that some of the funding has been stopped, can the private sector fill that void? Have you made appeal to people in the private industries, people who have businesses? They don't have to be real large businesses. Just want to help your group and help our youngsters as well. Has anybody stepped up yet?
1: Yeah, that is real crucial. This is one of the things that Marion Barry, Mayor for Life, was able to do. He was able to get the private sector involved, construction agencies and realtors, et cetera, and they were able to supply some jobs. And again, this is crucial. And those of you in the private sector that are listening, yes, we need support. Reverend Motley's programs, Tia's programs, Mama Joe's program, our program. We're looking for some space where we can begin to set up an office and set up a building. We'll call it the No Ops Center, meaning that this is a place where everybody can come as we need to work together to begin to address these issues. But yes, the private sector, even in the religious and spiritual community, the churches, you know, they have foundations and things where they can support us in doing this work. With the Street Code program, we're wanting to put either 500 to 1,000 T-shirts on the street this summer with the Street Code on it. We want to put 100,000 copies of the Street Code out. We've already done 12,000, and it hasn't even created a dent, you know, so we got 90,000 more to go. So we're asking people to support us by donating resources, papers, funds, et cetera, to our Street Code program. And they can track us down at hashtag Street Code.
0: And for the latecomers at 8 away from the top of the hour, Dr. Kakai, tell them again, just repeat what happened to the program.
1: Yeah, well, with our particular program, the Street Code Ambassadors, we started about 2 or 3 years ago. And we have, as Reverend Motley was talking about, some moral kinds of principles that we've listed for people who are going to be in the street, who live in the street. There's certain things that we didn't do coming up, robbing old folk and selling drugs to pregnant women. So this Street Code is what we were promoting. On the back of our T-shirt, we had a letter written by the Ku Klux Klan, not by us, you know, but by the Ku Klux Klan, talking about how proud they were of black people killing each other and raping each other, et cetera, et cetera, et cetera. And they had a problem with this particular letter. There was a 5-minute conversation that ensued by someone who visited our facility and then called the supervisor or the program manager, Mr. Thompson, for the summer program. And spoke with them, and they shut our program down because I was not able to explain to them, and which is not the case. They read the letter. It was right there. It was nothing I wrote. But they were not able to accept the concept and the reasons why we did it. And at that point, they shut the program down without really giving us an explanation, talking about derogatory statements were on the T-shirt. No, nothing derogatory about a historical group like the Ku Klux Klan, who are listed in the Smithsonian Institute, who everybody knows, who just marched down the middle of the street in Washington, D.C. a couple of days ago. So they had a problem with that. So we feel that's a part of the community education that our young black people need to know, that there are entities that are out there that want their demise, that work toward their demise. And this was no real reason to shut our program down. And then finally call, I said to Mr. Thompson and the staff there, hey, we won't wear the T-shirt. We will change the T-shirt. I said that on three occasions, you know, and still no response. So it's not about the T-shirt. You know, it's about, as Reverend Motley talked about, this bureaucracy that we're dealing with and people's disconnection with our community. And those of us who've been working in the community for decades, in leadership roles, and they're thwarting that. They're making that go awry. And people need the help. So we're asking the community to come out to support us. We're asking the community to call to your government and find out what's going on and why these summer programs are being closed down. And we're asking you all to ask them to support and give more jobs for the young people in our community.
0: All right. And that's a call that not just for Washington, D.C., but all across the country, family, because it's summertime and you know that our young people need jobs to keep them busy. Why don't you get involved and, do what Dr. Kakai Patterson, they call him the hood doctor in Washington, D.C. What he's doing is he's an acupuncturist by trade, but he's also working with our young people. So we've got to find ways to keep our young people busy this summer, or as some people predicted, it's going to be a long, hot summer. And you know what that means. Family, it's four minutes away from the top of the hour. We've got to step away and get caught up with the latest traffic and weather in our different cities. You want to join this conversation, reach out to us at 800-450-7876, and we'll take your phone calls after we check the traffic and weather. It's next.

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0: 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We are 1010 WOLB. Carl Nelson's views and opinions are his own and are not necessarily those of the staff and management of Radio 1, its sponsors, or advertisers. 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

0: and Grand Rising family. And thanks for starting your Wednesday with us. Our guest, Dr. Kakai Patterson, is also joined by Reverend Motley. And before we had a panel of folks with us, but we got to wrap up real quick here for our next guest, Sister Ella McCall's on deck. Before we do all of that, though, I want to thank Dr. Kakai Patterson, the Hood Doctors, we call him in Washington, D.C., and also Reverend Motley, and also Joe Patterson, who was with us earlier. So I want to thank all of you for working and looking out for our young people, because too many times, in not just in Washington, D.C., but all over the country, our young people are being ignored, and some people are predicting this may be a long, hard summer. So, Dr. Patterson, before we let you go, is what can the listeners doing right now? How can they help you guys?
1: Absolutely. First of all, you can give us a call because we need some volunteers to work with us, as well as we need people to help us to develop the program more, as well as getting a facility to be able to do that work. But first of all, just, coming in, volunteering and supporting TS program, the Trigger program, coming in, volunteering and supporting the Street Code Ambassadors program. If you have any other resources or connections, please share those things with us. So we can enhance the work that we're doing. I'll leave my number 202-412-4880. That's 202-412-4880. And you can do hashtag street code and get an idea of what it is that we're doing and get a copy of the street code. If that doesn't work, again, give me a call at that number. I want to thank Reverend Motley. I want to thank my sister, Joe Patterson, ups to Tia and Marcellus for the work that they're doing in the community. I yield to Reverend Motley to close us out.
2: Well, thank you. Thank you, Carl. Thank you so much for having us with Dr. Patterson. I want to give a shout out to the young lady that was on this call, too, because she was powerful, too. We don't want to leave her out. And also, we want to thank God for the street soldiers, Pastor Nade and the Seven Mountain Ministries and Pastor Golston and the Peace Walks and all of those who are out in the streets and talking to the people and to the young people and encouraging them, to have that moral compass, that we were raised up with. And so thank you, Dr. Patterson, for this opportunity.
0: All right. Thank you.
3: Thank you all. Appreciate the opportunity. Hashtag street code.
0: All righty. Thank you. And thank you for what you do, because somebody's going to look out for those are our children. Those are our youngsters. And if we don't do it, who's going to do it? Because the other folks don't care. In fact, they celebrate when our youngsters behave in a certain way. So we've got to look out for our young people. So I just want to thank you, all of you, for doing what you're doing. And thank you for sharing your thoughts with us this morning. All right, family, let's move on. Before we bring on our next guest, Ella McCall, I'm going to bring Kevin here. Kevin, you know, one of the things we forgot to mention this morning at the top of the program was about the news. It was a former Tallahassee mayor, Andrew Gillum, in trouble again.
4: Yeah,
0: sad story.
4: Remember, I was saying earlier this morning, you learn from the mistake of others. Well, former Florida governor candidate Andrew Gillum was arrested on drug charges. Records show former Florida governor candidate faces three drug charges in Baldwin County, Alabama. Gillum, who's 46 years old, was booked July 3rd after being arrested. The records list his name as Andrew Dimitrik Gillum with an arrest date of July 2nd at 10:44 p.m. The facts are these, Carl. It says that during the search, well, first of all, according to Daphne Police Department, officers made a traffic stop at 10:45 p.m. on July 2nd on U.S. Highway 98 near North Main Street in Daphne after a vehicle was being driven erratically. Police identified the driver, of course, as we know, as Andrew Gillum of Tallahassee. And the officer said they saw a glass pipe on the vehicle center console, which led to them searching the vehicle. That's mistake number one. During the search, investigators said they recovered three packages of a substance that tested positive for meth, totaling about 3 grams. Mistake number two, several rolled marijuana cigarettes. Mistake number three, additional marijuana products. drug paraphernalia, including a bong, pipes, and cut straws. And it just seems, you know.
0: Yeah, you know what? And Kevin, people are making fun of it. You know, he's got a habit. He's got a drug problem.
4: Yeah.
0: You people should not make fun of it. You know, this man, he came in within about 10,000 votes of being Florida's governor. He came that close. And it seems like after that, his life spiraled out of control. He's married. He's got children. His wife stayed with him. This is the second bust, by the way. So, you know, Hopefully, you know, Kevin, hopefully he'll get some help because he really needs help. He's in a death spiral. This brother needs some help. So those of you making fun of it and think it's funny, you know, for people who are hooked on drugs, especially substance like meth, it's not a joke, family. It's serious. So this brother.
4: He was the first black major party nominee for governor in the state's history. And like you said, narrowly lost to Republican Ron DeSantis. And so do you think that is what plunged them into this state of depression?
0: Well, it's hard to say, Kevin, because his trajectory, you know, because Obama was just saying like, hey, this is a young brother that's coming up, you know, he could be the next black president. You know, he was on that road path. And you know, had he won the governorship in Florida, becoming, you know, the first elected black governor in a while, that may have, with the drug problem, he still had the drug problem. It was probably concealed. Would it have gotten worse? Had he become governor? We don't know all the answers to those questions. But right now, this brother needs some help. And I'm seeing online and people making fun of him, you know, and it's nothing to be funny. It's nothing funny about somebody who's hooked on drugs.
4: Well, he served as mayor of Tallahassee from 2014 to 2018. And he previously served on the Tallahassee City Commission. But in 2020, police responded to a Miami Beach hotel room where Gillum was found with another man who was experiencing a medical emergency, and officers reported finding suspected drugs at that scene, but Gillum was not charged in connection with that incident. So it was just the jury acquitted him on one count and deadlocked on others before prosecutors later moved to dismiss those charges back then. But it still remains to be seen what's going to happen now.
0: Yeah, brother needs help. That's all. You know, brother needs help. And those of you in a prayer situation, you know what to do. And the others, you know what to do in a situation like that. Help, because it's part of our tribe family, whether you like it or not, and whether you want to disown him or not, because that's how the other folks look at it. And they say, hey, see, they are. That's what they do. You know, you guys in Florida, you dodged a bullet. So that's how they look at it. And that's how Neely Fuller tells us how we got to see the situation. You know, so hopefully he'll get some help, Kevin. Hopefully.
4: Yes. Put up prayers, send positive energy in that direction. And hopefully you're right that he recovered. And maybe he can learn from his mistakes.
0: Right. That's the way you always learn.
4: Right. That's the way it is, Carl.
0: Thanks, Kevin.
4: Thank you.
0: All right. Sister Ella McCall, Grand Rising, welcome back to the program.
5: Hello.
0: Good to have you back with us again.
5: Are you there? I don't know. Yeah, I'm still going to have problems with this phone. But it's always an honor and a pleasure to be on your show.
0: All right, because you want to talk about Carter G. Woodson when he was in the Shaw District of Washington, D.C. That's the area around Howard University, those folks who visited Washington, D.C. What can you share with us about Carter G. Woodson, Sister Ella?
5: Okay, I grew up on 9th and P Street, the Shaw area. I lived at the corner of 9th and P facing Shiloh Baptist Church. My apartment faced Shiloh Baptist Church. Dr. Woodson lived on the other side of the street. In fact, the side that Shiloh was on, but all the way at the end of the block. His house was at 9th and Q, Northwest. So I was about 7 or 8 years old, and he was like the godfather of the block. He would buy the kids candy. He was down to earth. He was like our godfather. He was like the father, the uncle, the grandfather, all rolled up in one. And he treated us with a lot of love. And I mean, it was just a pleasure and an honor to know him. And, you know, this is just so much happened. Like I said, I knew him from 7 years old, and he died when I was 14 years old. And I get a little emotional because we really love Dr. Woodson. But we did not, you know, we were kids and we went to school, and the first time they had the, for us, Black History Week, you know, and the teachers, because we went to all Black schools, and the teachers were saying, you know, this is Dr. Woodson. He started, you know, Black History Week and blah, blah, blah. And we said, oh, no, that's not Dr. Mr. That's Mr. Woodson. He ain't no doctor. Because we didn't know. We didn't know about the PhD. We knew that Dr. Woodson had his, the townhouse. I call it the townhouse. And he had the business, you know, there, and he lived on the third floor. And we would sit on his steps. He'd buy us candy. He used to buy the candy, young people candy on the block. And the candy store was, like, right next door to his house. And so he loved us, you know. And I don't know. I just wanted to be like him. And I became an activist down through the years because watching him and I don't know, it's just a wonderful thing for me. And
0: all right, hold on right there. It's 12 after 12.
5: I dropped out of school.
0: Our guest is Ella McCall. Ella is talking about Carter G. Woodson. Many of you just know Carter G. Woodson from the started Black History, but he's more than that. He was more than just the founder of Black History Month or Black History. He started as Black History Week. He was actually the second person, Black person, to earn a doctorate at Harvard. The first person was W.E.B. Du Bois, of course. And then he went on also to found the Association for the Study of Negro Life History. Sister Ella, can you talk about that a little bit for us?
5: He always inspired me, even though he wasn't here anymore. But as a child, you know, like I said, we just loved him. And he did so many great things, you know, to teach us about who we are. And he wrote the different bulletins and all of the different things. And we would go in and out the office. And they have to shoo us out sometimes. We would go in looking for him. And so that's kind of, you know, what I wanted to say. When he died in April of 1950. And like I said, my apartment was facing Shiloh Baptist Church. And we stood out there and watched the funeral, you know. And we cried. We were teenagers, and we cried because, you know, he was gone and we were missing. And the thing that got us was the fact that he went upstairs one night after he'd finished his work, and he didn't come back down anymore. So, excuse me, forgive me. And so that, you know, that affected all of us, and the young people in the neighborhood. So... That's my experience with that.
0: Right. And hold that thought. It's 14 minutes after the top of our family. Our guest is Ella McCall. Ella fondly remembers Carter G. Woodson, Dr. Carter G. Woodson. He was in the neighborhood of the Shaw neighborhood of Washington, D.C. That's where he spent his last days.
5: I started working with children. I was a social worker. I worked with children. I worked with the homeless families and children, and was able to, you know, to help them and to do a lot of things to teach them. And I had a nonprofit, a little small nonprofit organization that is completely free. Nobody gets paid or anything. And been able to do a lot of stuff to help the homeless all these years. And Miss Hughes has been one of my top supporters. And she still helps me. We get clothes and all kinds of different things. And I just, you know, just trying to keep his light alive. And as one of the kids who adored him, just trying to, wherever he is, he'll look down and see that, you know, some of us that are still here, you know, are trying to do our best. Now, I'm 90 years old, so, you know, I know what I'm talking about.
0: Hold that thought right there. We got to take a quick break here. I'll let you pick it up when we get back, because we got to tell our family, you know, how what is influence on you. 16 minutes at the top of our family. Our guest is Ella McCall. She was one of, I guess, one of the few persons that's still here. The new Dr. Carter G. Woodson, who started Black History Month or Black History Week when he actually started. What are your thoughts? You want to join this conversation with Sister Ella? Reach out to us at 800-450-7876, and we'll take your phone calls next.

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2: Recently, I heard a sermon about the need to excavate before you're able to elevate. The sermon encouraged us to dig deep, to remove bad habits, counterproductive decisions, destructive desires, and even a few dead memories, which will frequently haunt our decision-making powers. We were reminded that sustained elevation is dependent upon an unshakable foundation. If we are unsure about our elevation, more likely than not is because we are building upon an unstable foundation. And instead of shoring up our foundation through excavation, we just continue to build on insecure ground. So I want to leave you with this one thought today. It is not possible to elevate to your highest potential until you have first excavated an unreliable foundation.
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0: And Grand Rising family, thanks for starting your Wednesday with us. It's a hump day. That means we're halfway through the work week with our guest, Sister Ella McCall. Sister Ella's 90 years young. She's one of the few persons on this planet that can say she actually met Carter G. Woodson and lived across the street from him in Washington, D.C. Carter G. Woodson not only started Black History Month, as we now call it, Negro History Week back then, but it started the Association for the Study of African American Life and History, the ASALH. And Sister Ella, you were a part of that group. Can you tell us how you got involved?
1: I got involved with the Outsider History Group.
0: Yeah.
1: Okay. This young lady named her, Miss Barbara Dunn, we worked together on the Rosa Parks. We were part of the Rosa Parks team youth chapter here in D.C. And then she went on to be a part of the College of Richmond's program. And when I found out that she was with, because I didn't tell anybody that I knew Dr. Woodson, and I was telling her about it, you know. And she, in turn, told everybody. So I ended up, they called me, the National Park Service. They're doing a enhancing his house now with a historical museum. And Barbara wanted me to come out and walk the street, our old street on 9th Street. She wanted me to point out what was there when Dr. Woodson was, when we were all living there. And I did a street walk and showed her all of the different programs. We had Black entrepreneurs, Black restaurants, beauty parlors, barbershops, and all of these things was there when Dr. Woodson was there. That's what he wanted us to do. He wanted us to be able to help ourselves. And that neighborhood was a Black neighborhood with rich, poor, working poor, single families, single mothers, groups, children, families with like 10 children. It was kids all over the block, and a bunch of kids lived next to Dr. Woodson. So I did it. I walked the block, and I showed her everything. I mean, we had our own everything because we couldn't go downtown. We weren't supposed to go downtown to eat or go to the movies or none of that. That was back, you know, segregation time in the 40s and World War II. So, they wanted me to do that, so I did it, and then the Park Service called me. Ms. Dunn had them to contact me again, and I did it for them. It's going to be a documentary. Once the program is finished, once the historical museum is finished, they're going to be running the documentary. And if they leave me on the floor, if they didn't cut, you know how to do it. But anyway, they're supposed to, I did that for them as well, for the Park Service. I walked the block and, you know, told them all the things that was there. We even had a movie theater, a little movie theater, you know. And one of the things Dr. Woodson did, the teenagers would help him, and he would, they would make their little money and go to the movies and stuff like that, and anything they were going to ask, can we help you, Dr. Woodson, and, you know, that kind of thing. So it really is because of Ms. Dunn and the Park Service that got me involved, and I didn't even tell my best friend and sister, Ms. Hughes, I didn't tell her that I knew Dr. Woodson, and I told her, and she fussed with me. I said, yeah, I know. But that's basically, you know, how I got involved and how I miss him and love him. And a lot of the people I grew up with in that block who knew him are gone now. And I'm not saying I'm the only one left, but, you know, they can kind of get to me easily, when they want to ask me questions. So basically, Mr. Nelson, that's how it all.
0: Yeah, but that's great that you know that we can speak to somebody who knew Carter G. Yeah, well, Kevin, can you turn up for us? I know she's having a little hearing problem. So if you can, I don't know if you can turn up my mic a little so she can hear Sister Ella McCall. And those of you just checking in at 25 minutes after Top Air Family, Sister Ella McCall, she's an activist in Washington, D.C. She's 90 years old. And she's also one of the few persons can say she met Carter G. Woodson, you know, the person who started Black History Month, or back then it was Negro History Week. Also, The Miseducation of the Negro. That's a best-selling book. That's the. Can you tell us about that book, Sister Ella?
1: Not a lot. I can only say that, you know, he was trying to teach us about who we are. And the great things that we have done, you know, inventors, we invent things. We did all kinds of different things, you know, and everybody kept it a secret. Nobody would tell us. Nobody would teach us. And he was self-taught, too, until, you know, he was able to go back to school. He had to drop out of school until he was able to go back to school and, you know, get all the degrees. And as you know, he was the second one to get the Harvard degree, the PhD. So that book is, to me, it's a piece of gold. That book just describes, and you talk about how we were, you know, we were in the streets, but we have to get up and help ourselves and do things and help these young people. That's so important. And this is why he was, you know, he used to love us in this book. He didn't think he was better than we were and everything. And we said, well, he's rich, but he didn't even entertain stuff like that, you know? So, that book, The Miseducation of everybody needs to read it. Everybody, not only just us, Black people, but everybody needs to read it. And
0: right, and that's a good point too, Sister Ella. That's an excellent point.
1: You know, if we can be extinct. You know, if we don't know anything about our history, I mean, what are we here for? They throw us away. Yeah. So I'm not putting it very elaborate terms, but I speak from the heart, you know. So
0: thank you again for mentioning that book. All right. 27 after the Top Hour Family. I guess it's Sister Ella McCall. She, like I mentioned, she's one of the few persons who can say she actually met Carter G. Woodson, lived across the street from in Washington, D.C. She's also a member of the association that he founded, the Association for the Study of Negro Life and History. He did that back in 1915. As I mentioned, it's 28 after the Top Hour. And Sandra's joining us, Sandra Robinson. She's in Southeast Washington, D.C. I think she knows Sister Ella. She's on line one. Grand Rising, Sandra.
2: Good morning.
1: WOL sisters. Hey.
2: Yes. You know what, Sister Ella McCall Hagen, I love you. I can't believe that you were on the air talking this morning about Carter G. Woodson, because Ella, I just knew you from WOL and helping out Kathy Hughes. Ella, this is Sandra Robinson, and you know, I had an identical twin.
1: Yeah, the twin girl.
2: And Ella, you had twin sons.
1: Twin boys, girl, Sandra. Twin boys.
2: Mm. That's right. And Ella, I was an identical twin, but Tanya died 30 years ago on July the 5th.
1: Yeah, I heard Miss Hugh told me that. I couldn't believe it. Oh, my girls.
2: That's right, Ella. It's such a pleasure and an honor to talk to you this morning, because you're talking about Carter G. Woodson, which is a blessing, because it's to actually have met him. I know, Ella, that it was, you know, really something for you. But I know you helped out so many troubled girls years ago.
1: Yes. Yeah. I'm still, I don't know if you remember Hannah Hawkins.
2: Oh, yes. I remember Hannah Hawkins. Yes.
1: Yeah. Well, I'm on the board of directors of the of her organization, Children of Mine Youth Center over in Anacostia in Southeast. Been
2: yeah,
1: on there,
2: worked
1: with
2: right.
1: the kids. I send the kids on trips. I've been, you know, continue to do that. And you know, Miss Hughes, she helped us with the clothing and
2: that's
1: and,
2: right.
1: Donations. I mean, she has just been a godsend too.
2: Yeah, I gave so many donations to Miss Hawkins. She was, you know, a very very strong activist yes. in the community, helping so many people.
1: Right.
2: Well, I just can't get over being able to talk to you because the last time I saw you, Ella, we were mm-hmm. at the Howard University brunch that in honor of Kathy having the school, the media school named after her.
1: Yes, that was the last time we saw each other.
2: Yeah.
1: You know I'm crying. And I tell Miss Hughes, we need to have a reunion. With who's ever left, we need to find them and have a WOL reunion.
2: Yes, WOL, We Offer Love.
1: For love, honey.
2: I'm glad to talk to you and my girlfriend, Maxine, the poet. Let me know that you were on this morning, and I was doing a few things. I hadn't cut it on because I had my physical therapy this morning. But anyway,
1: okay.
2: Ella, I love you, and it's such a pleasure talking to you. And Cole, thank you so much for having Ella on, the one of Kathy Hughes' girls.
0: Right. And then for the rest of the family, let me just say this at 28 minutes for the top there. Sandra, Ella, these were the founders of WOL when Miss Hughes turned on the lights. They were there and they're still supporting WOL. So I want to thank you for that.
1: Yeah.
0: But let me ask you this, Ella. I got to ask you this question because you grew up with a time when segregation was still here, you know, in the mm-hmm. 40s, the 50s, there's still segregation. And
1: yeah.
0: now, Most of us did not grow up under those terms, but it's coming back thanks to this
1: right.
0: current administration.
1: Okay.
0: What can you tell us about living back in segregated days, especially in Washington,
1: wow.
0: D.C.?
1: It was not easy. Now, I was born in Foggy Bottom. Now, I think they consider it as Georgetown now, but when I was born over there, it was the bottom and where black people live, okay? And we couldn't go, you know, like we couldn't go to eat at a restaurant. We couldn't go downtown. We couldn't do anything. And we tried to, and this is what Dr. Wilson, he worked with the black teachers because I went to all black schools. And he would, you know, bring all the information to them and they'd come to his office on 9th Street. And so what the black teachers did, they got young people, you know, we would go downtown with the permission of our parents and the permission of the principal and everything. We would go down to like Woolworth and Murphy's Five and Dime where they sold hot dogs and stuff and they wouldn't serve us and would call the police up. And we children, you know, we 11 and 12. And that was one of the things. And police would come and we would picket. And that was before the Freedom Riders. We were doing this here in D.C. because of Dr. Whitson. And, oh, my God.
0: Ella, let me ask you this, though. Ella, let me ask you this. Did your parents have to talk with you? Did they tell you that because you're black, there's certain things you can't do, certain places you can't go, and you had to sit in the back of the bus and all of that?
1: Yes, they did. And I lived, I was born in an apartment, like I say, in Foggy Bottom, where the Kennedy is sitting today. That was apartments. That was black folk down there. That's where they had us, you know. And we couldn't go like the only way we could go in white neighborhoods without being attacked was to work. You know, that's the mothers who, single mothers and mothers did domestic work. And we could clean the houses like up on Georgia Avenue. That was all like a white community. And we could only go up there to work. They call us names to rocks and things at us. If we walk through that, if we could come through that block, they could come through our block, they could do anything, but we could not do anything. You know, we couldn't go stay in where we lived. That's where we were supposed to stay. And
2: It was okay. We were happy because it was our neighborhood.

0: know, but they, I mean, it was terrible. And World War II, my grandfather and my grandfather was in the Navy. They was recruiting them. You know, he was in the Navy, and when he came back home, my grandmother passed. When he came back home, he couldn't even get a job. And they would call him names and throw things at him. And not only him, but all the black soldiers here in D.C. They treated him badly, you know. So that was some of the things that happened in my lifetime.
1: You know? All right. Hold that thought right there, Sister Ella. We got to take a short break here. We've got to check the traffic and news in our different cities. 24 minutes away from the top of our family just joining us. Ella McCall is our guest. She's 90 years young. She's one of the few persons who can say she actually met Carter G. Woodson. When we come back, though, she's giving us a history of the past because the past is coming forward again with this current administration. What was it like when we get back, Sister Ella? Tell us what it was like after segregation ended and after the civil rights was signed. What was it like? Was the celebrations or were people just, I'll let you tell us the story when we get back. We got to check the news, traffic, and weather in our different cities. Family, again, it's 24 minutes away from the top there. I'll be back after we check the news, traffic, and weather in our different cities right here next.

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4: I was glad the ones who wanted to But to me, I love my neighborhood, you know, and I don't care, even though we could go where we wanted to go, we were still treated. I know I was still treated bad. They didn't want us there, but, you know, it was okay. We can do it now. But I really just couldn't get it together. I thought that we shouldn't have left our neighborhoods. You know, some of us, we just left. Okay, we can go anywhere. We can live anywhere now, so we out of here. But that was the old bridge that brought us all across, you know, our neighborhoods, our hoods, you know, our village. It was a village. And it seemed like they disbanded the village when they said we could go anywhere we wanted to go and that kind of thing. So I was not really happy about it, you know. So I don't know. It seemed like, especially with, jobs and different things like that, especially when black people had their own, like in our neighborhoods, they had their own businesses and stuff like that. But then, you know, you had to compete once you got out of that. You had to compete with other people now. And, you know, how far are you going to go? Are they going to hire you, or are they going to help you? So that's, to me, it was, I just didn't, you know.
5: Yeah, and some of our folks don't understand that, Sister Ella, because they weren't in that. They, you know, some of the younger folks, they didn't understand that what happened. And so I'm happy that you're here this morning to share that with us. I know Kevin also grew up in the South, and
6: I grew up when it was segregated America. Yeah, I grew up down South, and we were thinking that, you know, with the marches and Martin Luther King, we shall overcome. And we looked at it as though it might have been a good thing. And, and then when they integrated, it was like a trick. They shut down our school. They shut down the, like you said, the businesses on our side of town, if you will. And, and because I grew up, of course, in a black high school, the teachers made sure I was smart because my mother was smart, they said. So by the time they integrated the school, they said I had enough credits to leave at the ripe young age of 16 years old. And so, and maybe like you said, Ella, they didn't want us there. So I told my mother I was a child prodigy. I graduated at 16. Martin Luther King graduated at 16. So did I. And, she said, no, you weren't. You were a C student. It was quite a surprise.
5: Well,
6: and
5: well, let me ask you, both of you this, were people happy at the fact though, all of a sudden, our brothers and sisters in the South, were they happy at the fact that they can go to white theaters, even though probably had to still sit at the back. They could, you know, eat a white lunch. Were they happy about that? Were they celebrating?
4: I don't know. Some people were. Some people were happy. Well, I can go anywhere I want to go. But then a lot of us, we were not. You know, after we said, okay, we'll see what this is all about. And when you still deny it, and like with the schools and things, like when you go to school and you're shunned, you know, you go to a white school and, you know, they don't want you there and they try to keep you, still keep you out. And sometimes you're sitting at in school, I mean, lunch, having lunch, all by yourself. You know, everybody else is all together and you're not included. You know, it's something.
6: And for us down south, though, Carl, when they integrated schools, of course, our football team dominated everything.
4: I'm sorry. Mm-hmm.
6: Yeah. And we felt not a celebration, but a sense of relief, you know, after watching hoses being sprayed and dogs attacked and people not being allowed in certain sides of the building and all. We felt a release and a relief from that. But there was still a spirit of mistrust now. It's like, wait a second, now what's going to happen now? It was almost surreal. But then after that, I enlisted into the Navy. So it was a whole different world there, totally.
5: Ella, let me ask you this. Do you see these days coming back now with this current administration, the back of the days of...
4: Yes, indeed, I do, especially with denying our history. You know, I mean, Dr. Woodson, I mean, you're going to take away our history. We can't see what our history is not relevant. You know, it's not part of all the good, all they want to show is the great things that white folk did. And we did nothing. We didn't help build this city or help build this country. I mean, just picking cats. I mean, it's just, to me, it's just terrible. And I work with the kids and I talk to the kids and, you know, and keep bringing back the truth. I'm going to keep talking the truth to these children, you know, who they are. You are somebody, you know. So, yeah, I just...
6: Well, Ella, don't you think it's more than a notion? It's more than a notion to shut down Black history now.
4: It's removing our statues, removing our history. Yeah.
6: Right. So. But with the internet and everything, with the internet and all of that, I believe that the history will still survive even this.
4: I never
6: movement.
4: Thought I would see from whence I came, you know, again, at this age.
5: But Ella, let me jump in here and ask you this. We're 10 minutes away from the top of the hour. You know, some people say we should have those, you know, those statues and the Confederate folks who were keeping us down. We should maintain those statues because that way it tells the story, the real story of America. Instead of once we take them down, then we'll think that, you know, this is how the country was always like this. Mm-hmm. But now with people like yourself who can tell us these stories, and I hope you're sharing these stories with our young people. I hope you write a book at some point and share these stories with these young people.
4: Yeah,
5: let's see, America was not always like this. And it's reverting back to what it was right now.
4: Right. Well, people, you know, people want me to, a lot of people want me to do a documentary. They want me to write about the different, because I've met so many people. You know, Miss Hughes introduced me to Miss Parks, and I was with her for 15 years. And they want me to write the book. They want me to do a documentary about everything that happened to me, you know, in all these years. And I'm trying to do it. I'm taping now. And I was offered, I had a producer who wanted to do this and offered me, money and stuff like that. But I want to do my own book. You know, I turned it down. Everybody said I was crazy for turning it down. But I don't know. I'm just, you know, it ain't all about money, you know. But even if I did some of that, you know, the monies would go to the kids, you know, programs and stuff. That's what, if I ever finish the book or whatever they want to do for me, that's what I plan on doing. And that will be able to teach them, you know, who they are and what they can do and that kind of thing. That's in my heart, Mr. Nelson. No.
5: Oh, good. Eight away from the top there. Family just checking in. I guess it's Sister Ella McCall. She's 90 years young. She's one of the few persons who actually, she actually met Carter G. Woodson back in the day, and she worked with Rosa Parks, as you mentioned, Carter G. Woodson, who started Black History Month, and it started a lot of things. He was the second Black PhD graduate from Harvard. Of course, the first was W.E.B. Du Bois. He also taught at Howard University as well, and of course, started the whole thing about learning for our people. This is where we're having this conversation with Sister Ellen and I now. I'd love for her to record her life story and tell her life story. The people that she met a lot of famous people along the way, and how the country has changed, not just Washington, D.C., but the entire nation has changed. Some of you folks are listening to us right now. The things that she went through, we're about to go through them again if this administration has its ways. Have you been warning people about that, Sister Ella?
4: Oh, yeah, of course. I've been talking, like I said, especially the kids, the teenagers, you know, the little kids, too. But the teenagers have been really talking about, you know, what's happening. And I talk about Dr. Whitson, too, you know, and how Black history started and why it started and things that we need to look for. We need to get his books. We need to read his books. They're taking the books from us and everything. I mean, this is just, it's hard for me to believe, you know, when you went through it as a child and you mean you're old man, you got to go through it again. Come on. You know? So it is, it's something else, Mr. Nelson, I tell you. It, you know, we got to
5: Yes, but your proof, Sister Ella, you're living proof that we survived that. And the good thing is we're going to survive it again. If they roll it back the way, we're going to make it. Yes.
4: Oh, yeah. Because we know this time. We know better than before. We know what to do, you know. And that's what we got to do. We got to stick together. And see, that's what we got to do. And
5: Sister Ellis, say that again for the folks in the back of the classroom. Can you repeat that for the folks in the back of the classroom, what you just said?
4: Yeah, we got to stick together. You know, we have to be on one accord. You know, we have to be a village again. You know, it takes a village, you know, and we got to do that. You know, we just can't let them throw us back in time again. You know, we can't let it happen, you know.
5: You know, we're caught on a break, but I got to ask you this question. What was it about Carter G. Woodson that inspired you, though?
4: Well, first of all, is the education. You know, like he was teaching us the teaching. That's what I loved about him teaching. And then the love that he showed the children and all of us in the community. And I remember we used to sit on his steps, you know, like he had a beautiful a house, and the steps were always nice and clean. And the grown-ups in the community, get out the Wilson steps. Yeah. And I mean, he wouldn't fuck with us about it, but I mean, they would. And it was just so many great things. And then Mr. Nelson, he was sharp. He walked down the street. You see him walking down the street with his suits on. And I mean, you know, I grew up in New York too. So, you know, in Harlem. And, you know, they always dress. You know, Black men are always dressed. And that's the way he did his shoes and his, I mean, he would walk just as proud down the street, you know, and that's something that I was always excited about. We were always excited about. Hey, Mr. Woodson, he's sharp, you know, that kind of thing. And that's one of the things that I loved about him. But his mind. And then you know what? And this was before my time. Dr. McLeod Bethune worked for him.
5: I tell you what, hold that story right there. Sister Ella, hold that story right there. We got to step aside and get caught up with the latest traffic and weather in our different cities. It's 4 minutes away from the top of our family. Just joining us is Sister Ella McCall. She's one of the few persons on this planet that can say she met Carter G. Woodson. What are your thoughts? You want to join this conversation? Reach out to us at 800-450-7876. And we'll take your phone calls after we check the traffic and weather. That's next.
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7: 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We are 1010 WOLB. Carl Nelson's views and opinions are his own and are not necessarily those of the staff and management of Radio 1, its sponsors, or advertisers. The following is a replay of this morning's Carl Nelson Show. 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No phone calls, please.
5: Know that around Howard University, the where she grew up, where Carter G. Woodson lived as well. They were neighbors. So before we left for the traffic update, though, Sister Ellie, he was about to mention that he met, Mary McLeod Bethune? Or who was it he was about, you're about
4: yeah,
5: to tell
4: Mary McLeod Bethune worked for him, and also the poet Langston Hughes. And let me see, I think, but this was before my time, this was 1920s that they worked for him. And and one of the things that Langston Hughes said was that one never got the idea that the boss would ask you to do anything that he would not do himself. That's what Langston Hughes wrote. And he talks about different things that happened, while working for Dr. Wilson, and things that he had to do, was to keep the office clean and wrap and mail books and answered the mail. And I was just really surprised. I said, what? But there were people going in and out of his building every day, like teachers. I said, the black teachers. And he would have something going on, and I guess they would have sessions and whatever else. And some of the teachers we knew, because like we went to school and they but other people, famous people that I can't remember what they, I mean, I can remember what they looked like, but I didn't know who they were. You know, we didn't know, you know. We just, like we said, we're the children and you, we just say, oh, Mr. Bliss and all them people, oh, there's my teacher, something like that. So that was one of the things that
5: Right. And of course, you mentioned that he founded the Association for the Study of African American Life and History, and you were a part of that as well. Wow. It's such a joy speaking with you this morning, Sister Ella, because, you know, this is like a history lesson right here. You giving us, you actually were there, you know, a front row seat to history. All these famous people that crossed your path through Dr. Carter G. Woodson. So I just want to thank you this morning for sharing those stories with us, especially the what it was like living back then, because, you know, these folks are trying to roll us all the way back to that time. So thank you for sharing your thoughts with us.
4: Well, I wanted to, because I think you're the greatest on the air. This is also, I think you're one of the best.
5: Well, thanks for the kind words. But thank you. Thank you for sharing.
4: Thank
5: and please, you know, please share
4: me.
5: those stories with the family again. We'd love to hear from you again.
4: And I have to tell you about New York. You know, I was up there in the jazz area, the Second Renaissance. I lived up there in the Second Renaissance. So that's a whole nother. I had so many stories to tell. You wouldn't believe it.
5: But we need to hear them, though. So let's talk about that next time we get together.
4: Okay. Thank you much, Mr. Nelson. Thank you so much.
5: No, oh, thank
4: Sandra,
5: you.
4: I love Sandra. Sandra, I got to get in touch with you, girl. Okay.
5: All right, family. That's Sister Ella McCall. As I mentioned, she's 90 years young. She knew Dr. Carter G. Woodson personally. Speaking about, you know, great writers, we've got another one coming up. His father was Simeon Booker. And those of you in the journalism business or the writing business or even the reading business, you know who Simeon Booker was. His son is with us this morning, Simeon Booker Muhammad. Assalamu alaikum, Brother Simeon. Welcome back to the program.
10: Wa alaikum salam, Brother Carl. Thanks for having me back.
5: Yeah, and I just mentioned your dad. You know, just before we get started, just remind the family who your dad was and what he did.
10: Well, my dad was the editor-in-chief, the bureau chief for Johnson's Publishing Company. And, you know, of course, he and they covered the civil rights movement. I guess the keynote part of that would be the Emmett Till story, which he and they basically broke. And, you know, his publishing in the black press goes back to the 1920s. And when you add my brother, who was the Final Call editor-in-chief in the 80s, and me on the phone reporting now, you know, we cover 100 years, you know, of reporting and giving information to the community to inform and educate.
5: That's right. You were your family, entire eyes and ears of the black community back in the day, going all the way back, you know, before the civil rights. So thank you for sharing that history with us. We want to talk about UFOs, though, because this is something that you've been focused on quite a bit. And Donald Trump has been threatening to release the classified documents on UFOs. He's saying, I'm going to release them. So, you know, obviously there's something going on, because a lot of people don't believe there's UFOs. But now that we know that the government has these documents about UFOs, if there was nothing there, they wouldn't keep documents. So, you know, let's use that logic to start with. What can you tell us about UFOs, Brother Simeon?
10: Well, UFOs, unidentified flying objects, are a reality, a proven phenomenon, a proven fact. And, you know, the government has been released three batches of files confirming what you said, that, you know, there's definitely a there, or they wouldn't be having files going back 80 or 90 years to release. And so what we have basically is a phenomenon, an intelligence that's operating craft and have been doing so for time immemorial, you know, in the indigenous cultures and ancient cultures. This goes back deep into the past. You know, pick a culture, whether it's the Indian Vimanas, which were flying craft, the Dogon people of Africa and their connection to the stars and the universe and their knowledge, the original Australian people, the Hawaiian people with the star people, the same with the Native American star people, and their history and culture, you know, incorporates these types of sightings, intelligent beings, lights in the skies, and this goes back into ancient times from that perspective. In the 20th century, the Nation of Islam was basically the main group that brought this information forth to the public. And I put it that way because in the 19th century, there were waves of reported UFO sightings, actually, too. And they were reported in the newspapers and the press of that time. So today we have a situation where you have these objects, you know, appearing, let's say, in the 20th century, more and more increasingly. And they're not alone because, you know, the governments of the world today now have other flying craft that were designed based on those called reverse engineering or back engineering. And you have drones and you have other objects that are man-made flying around at the same time. In the meanwhile, the government has an ongoing cover-up, not just of the flying object phenomenon itself, but also a cover-up of the origins, that is the indigenous origin, and the reasons, you know, for their being here, which is connected to society and the earth, as well as the fact that related to the indigenous people, you know, black people in America through the Nation of Islam are the most direct connection in the 20th century. So we have a cover up on multiple levels. And what we see happening now with the releases by the government, the timing of the movie Disclosure Day and other movies, you have a reformation or a transformation of the cover-up to meet today's standards of the events that are happening, because these sightings are happening more and more increasingly in the U.S. and throughout the world.
5: Well, let me jump in and ask you this question. 10 minutes out of the top there, family. I guess you see me in Book of Muhammad. He's done a lot of research into UFOs. What is it do you think the government doesn't want us to know about UFOs? Why these reports are classified? They're still secret to this day. What is it that they think we're going to freak out or something if we find out there are other folks on this planet or the other objects are flying around? What do you think?
10: Well, I think there are multiple reasons. The first one is, for society to know that there's a higher intelligence than the world powers of today, and this higher intelligence has indigenous or ancient roots and is opposed to the system of today with the destruction of the environment, the destruction of people, indigenous people throughout the world. And acknowledging that would throw the whole system off kilter. So the society, the business, industry, academic, religion, it would just upend the whole thing because it changes the whole dynamic. And if we look at this from the standpoint of equality, when you have, you know, for the U.S. Situation, for example, from U.S. politics, the politics of the 1% or the 10% as opposed to the rest of the people, which is now incorporated into our daily politics. And when you look at it from that perspective, people who are in power, the system that is in power, is threatened by the truth. And it's also threatened by the people that it controls, knowing that there's a higher power, higher than the power that they've been fearful of or controlled by. And that would just cause the whole thing to go up in smoke, so to speak.
5: Is there a possibility that there are other people on this planet other than human beings?
10: There is a possibility of other people on the planet, not human beings, such as extraterrestrials, but more closer to home, there's more of a probability that there's advanced life, advanced human intelligence, ancient intelligence that has not been known or shown itself recently. And, you know, you've probably heard of the Occam's razor system of probability, where you basically, when you're facing multiple explanations or many explanations for a phenomenon, the simplest one is usually most probable, the one with the fewest assumptions and the one with the fewest unproven elements. So looking at it from that perspective, that's definitely not just a possibility, but it's a reality, because we know that advanced humans, advanced intelligence are operating these planes, these objects, orbs, lights, and they're doing it in the face of the greatest, and we hear this all the time, the greatest military power or military powers that have ever been on the face of the earth. Well, that's no more.
5: Fortunately, at the top of our family, our guest is Simeon Booker Muhammad. He's done a lot of research into UFOs. Simeon, have you ever seen a UFO? And if so, how did you know for sure it was a UFO and not a drone?
10: Well, if you've seen a drone, you know how drones operate. If you've seen a airplane or a jet plane or a rocket ship, you know the physical characteristics and capabilities of it. So when you see other anomalous objects, then you have to analyze and determine what that isn't, and then what it is, or what you saw or thought you saw. So I have indeed seen objects like that since the 1990s. But more importantly, I've experienced the phenomenon. I've experienced the intelligence from a very early age. And
5: I tell you what, hold that thought right there, Brother Simeon. I want you to share that with us when we get back. We got to step aside for a few moments when we get back. Family, you too can join us. If you've seen a UFO or you think you saw a UFO, reach out to us. Our number is simple. It's 800-450-7876. And we'll take your phone calls next.

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0: Thank you, Kevin. 19 minutes after the top of the hour. Our guest is Simeon Booker Mohammed. He's a writer, he's a researcher. He's done a lot of research into UFOs. Family, I want to hear from you, though. If you've seen a UFO, you think you've seen a UFO, and all people think that people say they've seen UFOs and aliens, they're crazy, but that's not the case these days, because we know the government, the federal government, has classified documents on UFOs that Donald Trump, since he's been in office the second term, has been threatening to release these classified documents, and so far he hasn't done, I don't know if he's done any at all, but so far it's just threatening he's going to release. So maybe it's, later on Brother Simeon can tell us where that stands. But before we left for the break, though, he was about to tell us about his experience with a UFO. So Brother Simeon, go ahead and tell us what happened when you saw a UFO. How did you know it was a UFO?
2: Well, when I say experience, I'm more so talking about just the sense or the acknowledgement of another intelligence. I'm talking about dreams. I'm talking about visions. I'm talking about interacting with the UFO influence in the popular culture. And I experienced all of that long before I was ever privileged to see something that piqued my eye. I think people get off track with this when you try to equate your own physical experience with what other people are reporting or have been reporting for decades and hundreds of years or centuries. And so the experience isn't going to be the same for everybody. Now, as I was talking about, you asked me about drones. Well, most people know how or what drones are and how they operate from seeing it with your own firsthand experience or from TV and media. What we're talking about that's non-conventional are objects that move beyond conventional physics and aerodynamics, which we're usually seeing when we see airplanes, jets, rocket ships, etc. We're talking about objects that have instant acceleration, so they're not hampered by inertia or gravity. We're talking about objects that have no apparent flight surfaces or propulsion. They're smooth. They don't have some type of energy source that we're aware of that allow them to move. We're talking about medium objects that can go in and out of water, air, and space. We're talking about objects that reach these incredible speeds but emit no sound or little sound. And we're talking about objects that exhibit intelligence interaction with the individual or the groups that are seeing it. We're talking about plasma objects, lights, orbs, objects, which could be solid and often appear to be unsolid. Recently, one of the whistleblowers that's out now said that we're talking about when you talk about the pilots or the occupants, you're talking about corporeal bipedal entities, basically meaning flesh and blood and two legs. He also added, and we're also talking about plasmoid intelligence or energy, which are basically light. So you have to take all that into consideration when you're talking about what objects are and what they look like and whether you've experienced this or not. Most people are familiar, or many people are familiar, with the Close Encounters system, which was popularized in the movie Close Encounters of a Third Kind. Well, now that list is up to 7. you have encounter, which is visual, where you see an object. You have an encounter, the second type, which is physical, where the object or the phenomenon has left physical evidence. You have the third type, which is where occupants are observed. You have the fourth type, where there's involving abductions or you or one visiting another place or a craft. You have the fifth time, the fifth kind, which is actually interaction with intelligent phenomenon. You have the sixth kind, which is a phenomenon or experience or event that causes death. And you have the seventh kind, which I would say is probably the highest kind, which is when you're talking about hybrid humans. Excuse me, but hybrid, not just meaning with DNA or physically, but hybrid meaning beings who are spiritually and culturally changed or transformed because of the experience. So I'm with a group now called the Experiencers of Color Collective, which is part of the John Mack Institute. And so I think to expand the definition of what a sighting is or what an experience is, we have to do that to fully understand what's going on, because every individual is not going to have the same experience. Every individual is not going to see something, but that doesn't mean they can't acknowledge or feel or sense the social dynamic and the universal consciousness dynamic that's happening to people around the world and the planet itself.
0: All right, hold up the right there. 27 after the top of the hour, family. Just checking in. Brother Simeon Booker Muhammad is our guest. He's done a lot of research into UFOs and aliens and stuff like that. I know some people poo-poo the idea that they exist or whether or not they do. But now we found out Donald Trump says he's going to release the classified documents the government has been keeping about UFOs. So that really tells you there is something there. If they wouldn't have no documents, they wouldn't be classified. The question is, why are they hiding it from us? What is it they don't want us to know about UFOs? What are your thoughts? I want to hear from some folks who've said they've seen a UFO or the possibility of a UFO, and they don't know, and they probably need some clarification. Brother Simeon can help you out on that. Let's take a call, though, for him. Brother Muhammad is joining us. He's online, too. He's calling from Washington, D.C. Brother Muhammad, assalamu alaikum, my brother. You're on with Simeon Booker Muhammad.
3: Well, alaikum salam, sir, and assalamu alaikum, Brother Simeon. I got 3 points. I called last time you were on, or a couple times ago when you were on. I want to make 3 points. Number one, there's a show called Ancient Aliens, and they're always talking about, extraterrestrials coming and whatnot, and talking about UFOs and why is the government hiding it. The thing that lets you know that show is not legitimate is that never had the Nation of Islam on that show. And the Nation of Islam has been talking about the mother plane and the baby planes and these UFOs for 93 years straight. Okay. So that's the first point I wanted to make. The second point, in answer to your question, Carl, Brother Carl, is we were doing overnight security at Minister Kadir's house in Northeast D.C. near Rhode Island Avenue when he lived there. And it was me and Brother Dante. And so we're out all night, protecting our minister, and we're talking, because he was in my squad when I was a lieutenant. So we're kicking it, and all of a sudden we see this light. It looked like a shooting star, but the light shot across the sky, and then it paused and went slower when it was directly above Minister Kadir's house. And then when it got to, about, I would say, I don't know how many miles it was in the sky, but when it got to near to the horizon, then it shot off back again at the same speed that it approached. And it was almost like it was doing a salute. You know, it was almost like, you know how the planes fly over the stadiums and it's kind of like a salute to the game and have a good time or whatever. It's almost like the baby plane did a salute over South. This is a true story, okay? And the second thing I wanted to say, you asked the question about why did they hide this from us. And I asked AI a question. I said, what is the goal of a civilization that's based on a lie, like white supremacy or Jewish supremacy, like we're better than you because of the color of our skin, or the broken covenant that we claim to have, right, with God? And AI gave a very interesting answer, you know, through my questioning. It said, the goal of a culture like that is to make the people stupid, because stupid people accept falsehood easier than intelligent people. And this is the last thing I want to say. The first thing it tells you in the supreme wisdom from our God in person, Master Prophet Muhammad, it says the student must study his assignment, lesson number one. AI said that one statement from God in person, Master Farah Muhammad, destroys the entire system of white supremacy. Meaning that if black people just studied and improved their intelligence, this whole system would fall. Okay, so when you have a craft flying over your head that clearly shows that you're more intelligent than the people flying around burning fossil fuels, it brings down the entire system. So that's yes. Why they don't want to. They don't want to acknowledge the intelligence. They don't know how, Carl, they don't know how they built the pyramids. They still don't have a clue. And it's just a building. So if we know how to build the pyramids, we don't know how to fly. It's white supremacy trying to brainwash itself and make us stupid. Anytime somebody tells you a lie, they're trying to make you stupid. Anytime somebody tells you the truth, they're trying to make you more intelligent and give you more knowledge and information so you can make better decisions. And that's why the Nation of Islam is so important, because the Nation of Islam wants you to be intelligent and know the truth. And the truth is the U.S. military is not the most dominant, powerful thing on the planet. And eventually it's going to come down to a power struggle. Because we already have the authorization, the authority, and we have a superior truth to these Western, you know, these made men. We already have that. So it's going to come down to a power thing. And it's not going to be a quick fight. It's going to be boom and it's over. Okay? And I would love to tell you what I discovered, Brother Simeon, about the earthquakes down in Venezuela and how it adds up to Donald Elijah Muhammad taking over the power of the forces of nature to judge America and the world, just like the scripture says that, you know, there was a slain lamb that was able to take the power from God and sit at the right hand of God on the throne. The earthquake in Venezuela, if you add up the numbers and look up the Quran, what it says in accord with those numbers that go with those two earthquakes, it basically is a code telling you that the Honorable Elijah Muhammad is now in charge. That's why them thunderstorms came through on the 4th of July to disrupt the devil's, you know, celebration. But anyway, I could go on and on about that. I wrote a paper about that. I'll send it to you, Carl, so you can read it. And Simeon, if I can get in contact with you some kind of way, I would love to send it to you also so you can read it.
0: All right. Thanks, Brother Mohammed.
2: Just Google me. Look me up on Google. And you can connect with me.
3: Did you want to say anything while I'm still on the phone, or Carl, you want me to get off the phone?
0: Yeah, I want to respond to some of the stuff that you just said. But thank you, Brother Muhammad, because okay. We're coming up on a break.
3: Yes, sir.
2: Was beautiful. That was beautiful, and that's deep. And I mean, he pretty much just put in a nutshell the reasons, you know, why I decided to come on your show in the first place. After the wave of UFO sightings in New Jersey, New York, the Eastern Seaboard, that I witness, you know, with my own eyes for weeks at a time. And so that was deep. And especially the what the brother was saying about the Venezuela earthquakes, because you have a direct connection in addition to what he said to the United States, getting involved, intervening, attacking that country. There's a direct connection from those earthquakes to the Trump administration and the United States government.
0: Mm-hmm. Not to mention that hundreds of Donald Trump of Venezuelans that he sent back there were still missing, literally killed in that earthquake. He sent them back, and they went back like a week before, and now they're gone. So that's
2: right.
0: That's
2: and it just visualizes, you know, what the U.S. intervention did to that country. And so we see the effects of that by what you just said. The people are not even able to determine how many people are missing or how many people even died, no less respond to the disaster.
4: Can I just say this, and then I'll be done. The fact that the fact that America went and knocked out Venezuela's leadership before it attacked Iran was military and strategic. Okay, because Venezuela has the largest oil reserves in the world, known reserves. So yes. It attacked Venezuela strategically before it attacked Iran, because they knew about the Straits of Hormuz and what could happen. And that's why gas prices haven't gone crazy. But the fact that God, who controls the universe, knocked out Venezuela, and if you go look it up, the port where you take the oil out was devastated by the earthquake. That shows you there's a strategy from God against the United States of America's military and Pharaoh and his army. There's no way that is not, there's no coincidences when God is present, Brother Carl. There's no such thing as a coincidence when you believe in God. And the numbers of the earthquake and the time, it happened in the same minute, all of that corresponds with certain surahs in the Quran that show you that it was Allah and his messenger that did that earthquake. And I know this sounds crazy to a lot of people,

0: first places. So,
1: and brother Ron, we got to cut it there. We're running late. We got to take a quick break. But you're right. Nothing happens by accident. 23 minutes away from the top of our family. Having a deep discussion here with Brother Simeon Booker Muhammad. 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

0: Classic family, thanks for starting your Wednesday with us. 18 minutes away from the top of the hour with our guest, Simeon Booker Mohammed. He's done a lot of research into UFOs and this phenomenon. As we mentioned, the government has classified documents on UFOs, so there must be something there why they keep these documents classified. Donald Trump, when he got in office the second time, has been threatening to release those files. So far, I don't think he has. If he did, Brother Simeon would have shared it with us. But what are your thoughts? 800-450-7876 to speak to Brother Simeon Booker Mohammed. Before we do that, though, let me just remind you, coming up later this morning, we speak with Willie Mukasa Ricks. Willie is one of these civil rights icons. He marched with Dr. King, Kwame Ture, John Lewis, Marion Barry. Part of that makeup of SNCC. He's going to tell us what it was like back in those days and how it compared with what's going on today. And tomorrow, we're joined by Pan-Africanist Dr. David Horn. Also, Sister Filet from the Million Women's March is going to be with us because hundreds of thousands of missing black women and young girls, and nobody's trying to find out what's happening to those sisters. So Sister Filet is going to give us an update on that. So family, if you're in Baltimore, make sure you keep that radio locked in tight on 1010 WOLB. If you're in the DMV, we're on 1450 WOL. All right, Brother Simeon, Gene wants to join the conversation. He's calling from Pikesville in Maryland. He's on line 3. Grand Rising, Gene, you're on with Brother Simeon Booker Mohammed.
1: Grand Rising. Is it just one brother or two brothers on right now? Just one? Brother Mohammed? Thank you for what you
2: do. I'm here.
1: Okay, thank you, sir, for what you do. An observation. Goebbels and the Nazis, they understood that it's inconsistency, not consistency, that controls people. Substances and getting hooked on substances. If you got it every day, of course, you know, you will be hooked. But the way it's done is it's inconsistency, where you get it one day and then you can't get good stuff for a few days or a month, and then they come back with the good stuff. And that inconsistency builds that strong habit. I don't know if you agree with that or not, but that's my understanding, and you know, from my research. The other thing too is I called in once before, and I was in Missouri in 1966, and I saw these objects making 45 degree turns.
2: You were in the military.
1: Yeah,
2: I was in the military, right?
1: Yeah, I was in the Air Force on a ICBM base and a B-52, you know, a nuclear and bomb delivery systems.
2: But remember,
1: there was so much research going on out, you know, in the Midwest. But again, when you look into the sky, there's no, what is it called? A depth of vision. You really can't distinguish a depth of vision, how much space is behind something. And so I think that they were experimenting with that technology, you know, in my observation in 1966, because that's when I was there and I saw it. And I would ask questions of people, and most people were just oblivious. They didn't even notice, you know, kind of what was going on around them. Another observation, it was Louis Farrakhan in about 2017, I think it was about that time, at a prayer breakfast. He talked about the tectonic plates. And I don't know what the strait is that goes into Panama between Haiti and Venezuela, but there's a huge tectonic plate there. And he was talking about in Japan when the tsunami happened in Japan, when the nuclear plant imploded. So you know, these are my observations. And but you said you were familiar with what was going on in the Midwest and experimenting with the unidentified flying objects. And then one other observation in Baltimore, the chemtrails. In about 2000, man, I was downtown every day, and I just noticed that in 2007 or something like that, they were just every day the planes would come out and they would just spray a line and then spray another line and then cross it, and then all of a sudden, you know, by midday it blended and you couldn't see the sky. You know, we were always locked out of seeing the sky here, and especially in Baltimore, my observation.
2: Yes, well, the government, the U.S. governments, military contractors, universities have been researching and experimenting, back engineering the phenomenon since the mid-40s or early 50s up until now. That's all a part of what's being covered up.
1: Okay, so
2: the cover-up is alive and well. What we're seeing happening, as I mentioned in the beginning, is just a transformation of the cover-up. There is not going to be a disclosure. It's certainly not going to be a unilateral disclosure by the U.S. government, considering the geopolitics on the planet. So this is all part of managed, controlled disclosure, which is basically lying to the people, covering things up, and buying time to deal with the inevitable. Because as the witnesses on the Hill at the UFO hearings, whistleblowers, government scientists, military officials readily acknowledge, they're not in control. The phenomenon is in control and goes and does what it pleases, when it pleases.
0: All right. Let's take some more calls for you, Brother Simeon. Dee's up next at 12 away from the top. That's on line 4 calling from Baltimore. Dee, you're on with Brother Simeon Booker Muhammad. Steve, there on line 4? I think Dee must
3: be. Can you hear me?
0: Oh, I can hear you now.
3: Can you hear me?
0: Yes.
3: Can you hear me?
2: Yes. Yes.
3: Okay, I have a situation that happened about 30 years ago. I was, with my reserve unit. We were out in the Midwest, out in Utah, and our unit was going to leave that next day. So I had duty that night, and this is a place called Twelly. They've been on 60 Minutes to have 60% of the world's poisonous gases and all that kind of stuff. So that night, when you look out in Utah, you see stars everywhere. And it was this big explosion. It sounded like an explosion. I don't know what it was, but it shut the whole post down. It was pitch black. And a couple of people running around trying to find out if it was the generators or what. Nevertheless, I stood there and I looked up at the sky and I saw this light in the sky, and it was zigzagging, almost like it was zigzagging between the stars, but it seemed closer. And I nudged a guy with me on duty. I said, "Look, what is that?" He said, "Well, that's an airplane." I said, "Look, airplanes don't zigzag." And I watched it while they were trying to find the electricians or whomever to put the lights back on this whole post. And it zigzagged all the way across from one horizon to the other. And I've always kept that in my mind because I'm like, was that a UFO or what? And I talked to a buddy of mine who was in the Air Force. He said, "We out there near Dugway Air Force Base, and things may go on there." So, but my question is, I don't think it was a UFO, but it was a phenomena that I've always wondered what caused that. And especially since that explosion that shut the whole post down, it was pitch black. And then I saw this unidentified thing just sail across the sky. What do you think?
2: Well, why do you think or conclude that it wasn't a UFO? Because it certainly was unidentified flying object.
3: It's all of the above. It could be any of those. My question is, I was telling other people, I said, "Look at that. Look at that thing. It's zigzagging." And I said, "Why is it zigzagging?" I didn't think it was that far out in of this earth to zigzag in between the stars, but it zigzagged from one horizon to the other. And some people weren't even paying it attention. And one, like I said, somebody said, "Well, that's an airplane." I'm like, "No, airplane." My feeling was the airplane wouldn't zigzag, but that's one of my UFOs that nobody's ever resolved in my mind, or I haven't. And I said, "Let me talk to you and see what you think."
2: Well, it sounds like you definitely had an experience. And
3: no doubt about that.
2: You know, that was a anomalous object, an unidentified object. It doesn't fit the normal conventional aerodynamics of the day. And so you, we people and folks have been saying these things every day for years. One thing is the society, the media is so powerful. It controls what people think, what they're going to respond to, the stigma of just talking about UFOs, even though the government's releasing files, having government congressional hearings, the stigma is still so strong. You know, it affects many, if not most people, and it can affect people in their jobs and professionally, especially if you're in the scientific or academic fields and professions. So that's all part of the cover up and the fear of the public knowing that there's more out there and the government has been lying to them for 90 some years.
0: Wow. Thanks, Lee. Seven away from the top there. Wanda's checking in online too, from also from Baltimore. Grand Rising, Wanda, you're on with Simeon Booker Muhammad.
4: And Grand Rising to all. I wanted to share an encounter of in Philadelphia at the age of five. And I believe this encounter, they may have came often, but they came to see my mother. She always slept downstairs. And I got up one, you know, early, late night, maybe even could have been 1, 2 o'clock in the morning. I'm not sure what time it was, but I walked down the steps and I sat on the steps and I like looked between the banisters of the stairs to look at her. And then I seen these really, really dark, like people, which looked like ants to me at the time. They were human-like, but they looked like ants. And when they noticed I was looking, they looked at me and automatically sent me back upstairs to my bedroom. I mean, they didn't force me. It just was the power that they had to turn me around, send me back upstairs, and I couldn't move or come back down. But that was one of the experiences I had. And also with the earthquake, yes, there's a sign with the earthquake. I felt it here in Baltimore, the very first one. I don't know if anybody felt it. I just wanted to go outside and said, earthquake, earthquake. But I really felt stupid because no one really expressed the feeling of the vibration of that, you know, beautiful feeling. And I love it when nature does its work and other encounters, you know, that goes for the moon too. These things are real. They don't just sit up there. To me, you can communicate if you're really, really into it, you know, but yeah.
2: Thanks. Yes, I agree. Yes. This is a type of conversation I have, in the experiences group. And, you know, unfortunately, this subject, the nation, black folks, on this subject, we have self-excluded ourselves from it, and the system has excluded us from it because we're part of what's being covered up. Our connection to this intelligence and phenomena going back to ancient times.
4: Good question. Why does it pick certain people, you know, especially my mom, and, you know, and they're very, very, to me, what I saw, you know, their scientific peak means, you know, because they observe you. They actually science. They, you know, probe you. You know,
0: yeah. That's a good question. I'll hold your response there, Brother Simeon, because we got to take a short break. Thank you, Wanda. Thank you for your call. That's a great question, though. I'll let Brother Simeon respond that when we get back. I think a short break so our stations can identify themselves down the line per the FCC. It's 4 minutes away
4: Thank
0: from the
4: you.
0: Top of our family discussing UFOs with
2: Thank
0: Brother
2: you.
0: Simeon Booker Muhammad. We'll take a phone call soon at 800-450-7876. We'll do that next.

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22: It does indeed. I got to get myself together. That story about the Bernita Bolding just did something to me when I learned all this detail. And for her to walk into her mama's house on Sunday morning, Lord have mercy, after being lost, as it were. But you can't have a resurrection without a crucifixion. I'm going to leave that right there. I'm just glad she showed up on Sunday morning. Y'all don't want none of this. John Nichols, thank you for your patience. It's always an honor to have you on this program. You heard the opening, I suspect. Your thoughts just about this photo and the story that we are now learning about who this young woman is.
0: Oh, man. You know, I'm honored just to have had the chance to listen and hear you talking about it as you do so well. And it strikes me that if you're looking for a photo that sums up the painful place that we are at as a country, one that might well be worthy of a Pulitzer or at least consideration when they give out the awards for such things, this is it. Mm-hmm. And I tell you, I write and I try to do as well as I can, but I always remember that photographers do journalism in a different way, and their great talent is to look, right? To see an image that maybe the rest of us actually see, but we can't capture it. We don't fully recognize it. And this picture just summed up something. Can you imagine? This is the day of the 250th anniversary of the United States, mm-hmm. right? Mm-hmm. And this is what we see. And then, obviously, you know, as a Christian myself, or as a person of faith, I would simply tell you that to have that Sunday morning, yeah, that's just about perfect.
22: Yeah. I'm with John, and as you recall, a couple of days ago, a few days ago when this story broke, I said on the air to my staff, somebody find me the photographer's name. Because photojournalists don't often get the credit they deserve. They have their name in small print. Sometimes you can barely see it underneath the photograph. But I want to just shout out all the photojournalists right now. If this is the profession that you are advancing every day, if this is your avocation, let me just shout out all the photojournalists. And there have been so many great ones over history. I thought of Simeon Booker a long time and Ebony and Jet.
0: Yeah.
22: Just so many great photographers. I've had Howard Bingham, Muhammad Ali's longtime best friend, and all the images of Ali that we wouldn't have were it not for Howard Bingham. Don't get me started on all these great photojournalists. I work with some every day at this station. And I have a newfound respect for what they do because you're right. Somebody says a picture is worth 1,000 words, or this is way more than 1,000 words. Think of the millions and millions and millions and millions of words that have been scripted by everyday people and by other journalists as a result of this one particular photo that Cheney Orr for Reuters saw. And so whoever Cheney Orr is, I want to just congratulate him and thank him. And again, just pause for a moment to thank the photojournalist. See, every one of us has a role to play. And you never know how God,
0: you never know
22: how God's going to use you in your work. Mm-hmm. And that's why I use that phrase all the time. People say, why do you always say your work and your witness? I don't say that about everybody. But for some people, it is a work and a witness. This photo is a work and it is bearing witness to what happened on the day that we were celebrating the 250th anniversary of this republic, as John Nichols so eloquently just laid out. And so, again, I don't want to belabor it, but it did something to me. The photo did. And then hearing the story, there's always a backstory, right, John? There's a backstory to everything. And once you learn the backstory, man, it just changes everything. Now y'all hear and understand better why when I talk to people, I always say, what is the backstory of this book? What is the backstory? It's the backstory that always fascinates me. And so the picture is what it is. But Lord Jesus, now that we know the backstory behind it, I'm done with that.
0: And my dear friend,
22: yeah.
0: Can I throw in a little? Let me do one more thing here,
22: come
0: just
22: on,
0: for one second.
22: On,
0: throw in a policy
22: your hour, brother.
0: Aspect to this.
22: Yeah.
0: No, it's your hour. I'm just here with you. I'm riding in the sidecar. but let me throw this in as well. This is an important thing to understand. At newspapers across this country, magazines, increasingly they are laying off photographers, or they're not opening up avenues for young photographers as they cut back and stuff. And they're saying to journalists, they're saying to reporters, you know, you take the picture, you know, use your phone and you do it. And I want to tell you, that is one of the most dangerous, from a journalistic standpoint and from a capturing of our history and of our lives standpoint, it's one of the most dangerous choices that a lot of institutions make, because when they get rid of the people or don't open up avenues for the people who actually train to be photographers, who put their, you know, from a kid, maybe, you know, 10 years old, they start taking pictures and they really, really do commit to developing this vision, developing that eye. That's not having that at a lot of institutions is a very, very bad pattern. And so perhaps today, as we're talking about a lot of other things, we might encourage people to think about the importance of making sure that photographers are still on staff at newspapers and magazines and institutions, online websites as well across this country, because we need them, right?
22: Yeah.
0: They've already sparked a better conversation between you and I than we would have had without that photo.
22: Yeah. I'm laughing, John. I say all the time about how bright my audience is. I love, love, love. I am humbled every day to sit in this chair to speak to so many people across the country, literally from California to the Carolinas. But it just never ceases to amaze me how my audience just taps in. And so now I've got people sending me information about who Cheney Orr is. And so it's just fascinating in real time for people to say, okay, here's who he is, Tavis. He is a photographer and journalist based these days in Denver, Colorado. He's a freelancer, has done a lot of work with Reuters in the past. I'm reading more about him. I'll get more to this when I get off the air today, but I just love the fact that, that my audience, you know, takes cues, John, like they're all producers. I got like 2 or 3 million producers on this show every day. and in every given moment,
0: well,
22: they all go to work, man, helping me make this show even better. So anyway, we'll read more about Cheney Orr, but you should read about him. Cheney Orr. Read about him. And if he's on social media, you can tag this guy or thank him. Do that.
0: You can find his website.
22: That's right. Find his website.
0: Yeah, Cheneyorr.com.
22: Yep, that's it. I have another one, Cheneyorr@gmail.com. I have Cheneyorr@gmail.com. But let's
0: make this. You better watch out. We're going to make this guy more famous than he wants to be.
22: Well, I'm all for it, though. Whether he wants it or not, he deserves some love.
0: I'm joking. I don't think anybody would mind
22: it. I know you are. So there's the name, ladies and gentlemen. Find the name, send him a message, and just tell him thank you. Thank you for this photograph. Thank you for your work. Thank you for your witness. Let's give Cheney Orr some love. Let me push on, but I want to just pause for a moment there and just do that. I thought it needed to be done. All right. Let me now talk politics. That's why you talk to John Nichols from The Nation magazine, executive editor. And it's all going down in Maine. We had a spirited show yesterday, John, as you can only imagine.
0: Oh, yeah.
22: Talking about this.
0: Oof.
22: It was hot, and Bernie took some heat yesesterday. There's a new book out called How the Democrats Screwed Bernie by his campaign strategist, as you know, Tad Devine, back in 2016. Mm-hmm. So we had Tad on, interestingly and ironically, talking about his book yesterday. And so I said to Tad, I understand that two things can be true at the same time, and there's no doubt that the Democrats screwed Bernie. But it's Bernie now screwing the Democrats because he saw all the signposts. And I love Bernie, and John and Bernie are close. John has written a book with Bernie Sanders. So full disclosure here, I love me some Bernie Sanders. And yet I kept saying to Bernie and everybody else, the signposts are clear. I do not believe that Graham Plattner is the answer to the prayer. Bernie persisted. And then Bernie had to finally do a 180 yesterday and say, I've advised Mr. Plattner to get out of the race. We'll get to Bernie Sanders here in a second. But here's the main Democratic Party executive director, Devon Murphy Anderson, with his own statement about this crisis in Maine and what the Democratic Party is going to do. Listen to Mr. Murphy Anderson.
2: Hi, everyone. I wanted to provide you all an update on the U.S. Senate race here in Maine. As you know, the Maine Democratic Party has been working around the clock to develop a process to replace our U.S. Senate nominee that is open, inclusive, transparent, and fair. The integrity of this process is just as important as the outcome, and we are committed to ensuring that Democrats across our state can have confidence in both. Unfortunately, Graham Plattner's team has repeatedly reached out to us in an attempt to put their thumb on the scale of what this process looks like. We have repeatedly reiterated to Graham Plattner's team that they have no role in determining our next Democratic nominee for the U.S. Senate, nor in determining what this process looks like. We have also reiterated that Graham Plattner must drop out of this race so that Democrats in Maine can focus on defeating Susan Collins this November. We look forward to making this process public as soon as Graham Plattner formally withdraws from this race.
22: I said, Mr., my sincere apologies to Ms. Murphy Anderson. I hadn't actually heard the clip yet. If I'd heard it, I'd known it was a woman's voice, so shame on Tavis for not actually hearing the clip before we played it. But Ms. Murphy Anderson, who is the Democratic Party Executive Director in Maine, those are her comments. That's a pretty strong indictment, as I hear it, John Nichols.
0: Well, it also speaks to, you know, one of the real challenges of this moment. Because of everything that has happened here, and just the, you know, all the horrors and challenges of it all, we end up on a timeline. And timelines are tough in politics. Mm-hmm. The state of Maine allows you to replace the nominee of a political party. If that nominee leaves by 5 o'clock on a certain day, I believe that day is July 13th, that then begins a 2-week process during which the party can replace the candidates, right? Mm-hmm. So there is time in Maine for Graham Plattner to leave, and he should do so quickly, mm-hmm. immediately, mm-hmm. right? He needs to stand down. And then for the party to organize a process to replace him, I can assure you that process will be better if it has more time, right? Mm-hmm. So we're now at one of those democracy inflection points, right? One of those critical junctures. Every day that passes makes it harder to have a transparent, open, reasonably inclusive process. Tavis, I have news for you. We live in the 21st century. We can communicate and do things very, very quickly. It is possible in Maine to set up a process where it isn't just the party bosses, it isn't just the insiders who decide who will replace Graham Plattner as the Democratic nominee. If it is an open process, as open as can be, I know you can't set up a whole election process, but you can open it up in a lot of ways, caucuses, conventions, things of that nature. If they do that, whoever the candidate is, they'll be stronger,
22: yeah.
0: right?
22: Yeah.
0: Because they will have come not just from the insiders, but from the people. And so I cannot begin to emphasize how important this moment is. It is the every hour that ticks by makes it harder to do that.
22: Yeah.
0: And I think you heard that urgency in the party spokesperson's, party leader's voice there.
22: Yeah. As I listened to John Nichols describe this process, I don't know if you felt the same thing I felt or thought the same thing I thought, but these Democrats and timelines, folk waiting till it's too late. Are you feeling me yet? Two words, Kamala Harris. Two more words, Joe Biden. Are you feeling the parallels? Are you hearing the parallels? If you're not, we gonna unpack it for you. I will, at least when we come forward and get John's response. Are you hearing conversation about the party bosses? You hear John talking about we should open up the process, which they didn't do then. I'm seeing all kinds of parallels. What is it with these Democrats and these timelines waiting too late in the process? More with John Nichols when we come forward on Tavis Smiley.
1: 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Tavis Smiley, nationally syndicated, unapologetically progressive, unapologetically real.
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9: Hi, I'm Elton John. In 1981, the first case of AIDS was diagnosed in the United States. At the time, it was a disease with no hope for a cure. More than 40 years later, we have the tools and medicine to beat AIDS. But the stigma has not gone away, which means we aren't done yet. In the United States alone, there are 1.2 million people living with HIV. 1 in 10 have no idea they are infected with HIV. My foundation is bringing HIV testing and care to underserved and vulnerable communities who have been left behind because of stigma and discrimination. 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If you share my vision of a world where everyone is treated with love, respect, and dignity, join me. 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Thank you.
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29: I wanted to directly address the troubling, serious, and false allegations against me. Any accusation of non-consensual behavior is categorically false. Over the last 10 months, I've been deeply humbled by the faith Mainers have put in me. You have welcomed me into your homes, into your places of work, into your restaurants, into your houses of worship. You have shown that a different kind of politics, one that puts the interests of people over corporations, is not just possible, but is inevitable. This movement we have built, the largest volunteer base in the history of Maine politics, the hundreds of thousands of grassroots donors, and the supporters across the ideological spectrum, we were united in a love of Maine, a belief that our politics must change, and a focus on defeating Susan Collins. So, regardless of the inaccuracy of the reporting, but mindful of the political reality it will inflict, we are taking the time to reflect on the best path forward for the state that I love, the people that I love, the movement I belong to, and the goal of defeating Susan Collins. Those were the goals when we launched this campaign, and they remain my goals today.
22: John Nichols is our guest in this first hour. Always thrilled to be in conversation with him to get his brilliant insights. He is, of course, executive editor of The Nation magazine. And again, I'm glad to have him kick us off today in hour one on a day such as this. So, John, I was saying a moment ago that I'm seeing a lot of parallels, and it became even more stark, more clear for me as you were unpacking this process in Maine and what the calendar does and does not allow for. And as you were talking, my mind immediately went to Joe Biden and Kamala Harris and that short runway. My mind went to Kamala Harris and Joe Biden and Democrats staying too long. Speaking of timelines, my mind went to Joe Biden, Kamala Harris, Nancy Pelosi, Barack Obama, Chuck Schumer, Hakeem Jeffries, and all the intra-fighting that was going on about how this process was going to proceed. Was Biden going to pass the baton to Kamala? That ain't what Pelosi and Hakeem and Schumer and Obama wanted. Open up the process. That's what you're suggesting now. Not let the party bosses decide. I'll stand down for now, but are you seeing all these parallels?
0: No, you're seeing them. I see them. A lot of other folks have seen them. I think the circumstances are a little different. You know, you had already had a nominating process. You were heading toward a convention. And, you know, we can parse it all we want. But I think a lesson was learned there. And this is the lesson I would offer. And I said it at the time. Mm-hmm. Kamala Harris, who I thought was a very strong candidate in many ways, would have been a stronger candidate if there had been a process that allowed her to compete for the nomination and win it, I think she would have.
22: I agree. Go ahead.
0: But for that to happen in the right way, of course, and I'm not trying to dodge anything here, for that to happen in the right way, Biden needed to stand down in, you know, January 1 or even before. He needed to stand down. You know, at the start of the process, he chose not to do so. He chose to press forward with the campaign until it became untenable. And then, and this is what gets us to kind of somewhat of a parallel to where we're at right now. Even after that, you know, debate performance that, you know, got such terrible reviews, there was still weeks that went by.
22: Mm-hmm.
0: Do you remember? You remember this?
22: Oh, yeah.
0: Your memory is strong. He came. I live most of the time in Madison, Wisconsin. He came to Madison, Wisconsin, and had a rally. Yeah. You know, he was trying to, you know, kind of generate the energy to keep his campaign going. Weeks went by.
22: Hey, John. Hey, John. This is just speaking of photojournalists. We were talking about that earlier. Not only do I recall that rally, but I recall Joe Biden running up on the stage. You recall this? He wanted to show that he was still viral. So it wasn't just a rally, but he ran up on the stage. I saw that in my mind's eyes. You were talking about that rally. I'm sorry. Continue, please.
0: Well, it's exactly right that he went back in the back room and did an interview with ABC, I believe, and, you know, did everything he could to try and revitalize the campaign. That was time lost to the process, right? And that's what I'm talking about now. Now it's a much narrower amount of time, and each day that goes by, you lose that ability to open things up. To create a process where, again, the eventual nominee is strengthened. I don't know how to communicate this to the Democratic Party. I've written it over the years. I've spoken about it, talked to you. In fact, I think we talked about it back in 2024. And I don't think they recognize that people want a buy-in with the process,
22: mm-hmm,
0: right?
22: Mm-hmm, mm-hmm.
0: They activists, party activists,

0: ocean. And then there were all these amazing fish. They kind of reminded me of tropical birds. They were so bright and colorful, just darting all over the place like birds in the sky. I'll never forget it. It completely changed the way I look at the ocean.
1: 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Let's protect the world's natural places so more memories can be made for generations to come. 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
10: Tavis Smiley and John Nichols. John, I want to circle back to something you said earlier. The minute you said it, it jumped out at me. We were talking earlier about what a great photojournalist Chaney Orr is. But John Nichols is one of the best writers I've ever known. As I said before, his copy is always must read for me and has been for years, even before I knew John Nichols. And so I feel myself just honored to be able to call him a friend all these years later after reading his stuff and just celebrating, again, his work and his witness. But again, leave it to a great writer like John Nichols to just drop these phrases every now and then. And I love how you suggested earlier that with regard to this race, and I want to just expand the frame here, that our democracy is at an inflection point. You call it a democratic inflection point. I wonder more, you know, again, more broadly than just the state of Maine, how you see us 250 years in, what this democratic small d inflection point looks like to you.
11: I'm so glad you asked that. You're very generous in your words. I can tell you that the first time I went on your show, it was actually, you know, when I was around touring one of my books, it was one of the great honors I was very in awe. Now I think we've spent enough time together that that I like that word friend. I think it's the right one.
10: Yes, sir.
11: And I appreciate it greatly. So when I talk about where we're at right now, I've been wrestling with this a lot because I've been sad around this 4th of July, at least a little bit sad. I think that we ask our children to learn about anniversaries, right? To get excited about them and to, you know, we want them. It's a way in which we teach our history and some elements of it. And if we're expansive, if we're open, if we're honest, if we're exciting and engaging, then it's at a point, a 200th anniversary or 250th anniversary, where folks can really, you know, reflect on their country. And in that truest patriotism, which is you point out and celebrate the things that are good, but you also recognize what's wrong. And, you know, it becomes this very rich moment. I think we've lost a lot of that because of Trump's absurd, attempt at a state fair thing out in Washington and the chaos of so much of what he's done, his determination to use speeches that ought to be unifying or at least, you know, expansive and open for very crass political purposes. But I'd go to a deeper point, put Trump aside. Mm-hmm. You know, Thomas Paine, who was the founder who called this country into being with Common Sense and his other pamphlets, mm-hmm. Who was the one of the founders who dared, even before the Revolution, to oppose human bondage, to speak about the enslavement of human beings, and who, you know, in so many ways pushed the founding moment on issues of race, politics, gender, economics, et cetera, so much so that he was never invited to the Continental Congresses or the Constitutional Conventions or never considered for president or anything like that, even though he was such an epic figure. In the last midterm election of his life in 1806, up in New Rochelle, New York, he went to vote. And the person who was running the polling place turned him away, said, you know, you're not sufficiently American, right? He was denied, Thomas Paine was denied the right to vote. Mm. And the reason he was turned away was that the person running the polling place was an old Tory who knew how Paine was going to vote. And so I think at this inflection point, the thing I think about the most is that the American story for 250 years has been a struggle to expand the right to vote, to expand our franchise and our ability as human beings to participate in this process and to guide the direction of this country. And it is, frankly, horrifying to me that we are at a point where that right to vote is under threat, damaged, attacked, not just by, you know, whatever Trump is doing or whatever some state official is doing, but even by the U.S. Supreme Court with their rulings on gerrymandering and money and politics and so many things. Yeah. And so I think we're at a really tough point. And it's one where if we want to talk about redeeming our country, bringing it, you know, not, well, I don't want to take it back to someplace. I want to keep taking it forward, right? Okay. This incredible history. Yep. That's what I want to. That's what I would try to impart.
10: No, that's the Kingian phrase, as in Dr. King. That our mission is to help redeem the soul of America. That is as Kingian as anything he ever said. He leaned on that repeatedly. We have to do our part to redeem the soul of America. Speaking of Democratic inflection point, in our remaining moments with John Nichols, I want to ask you about some new data that suggests that the more Americans hear and learn about Democratic socialists and see the way they're showing up, the more open they are to them, you know, receiving their votes. Nearly one in three Americans, according to the latest poll, you can read this in The Hill, nearly one in three Americans say they would vote for a Democratic socialist. Just a few days ago, that was a four-letter word. Democratic socialist was a four-letter word. Now, one in three say they would vote for a Democratic socialist. We'll close on that note when we come forward on Tavis Smiley.
8: Who's sitting across from Tavis this week? Leaders, legends, game changers. The people shaping the country and the culture. They come to Tavis Smiley because this is where the real conversations happen. No spin, no fluff. Just straight talk and straight answers. Tavis Smiley. Because the Kingian question, where do we go from here, start.
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10: Tavis Smiley and John Nichols, with whom I have another 2.5 minutes. I'll yield the balance of my time to the executive editor, that is, of The Nation magazine. You mentioned Democratic inflection point. Here's one. Nearly 1 in 3 Americans in a poll reported on in The Hill suggest or say they would consider voting for a Democratic socialist. Go figure, John Nichols.
11: No, I don't think it's that shocking a notion, right? Democratic socialism is part of the political life of countries around the world. Providence is up in Canada. You can, you know, many states, you can go a few miles and you can be in a place that's had democratic socialist governments. And so I think what's happening is that our political discourse is expanding because our demands, our challenges are so great. And there are an increasing number of people who think that you've got to have something that pushes back against billionaires and government. Or I'm sorry, billionaires and corporations. Mm-hmm. And that a government that is democratically, small d, democratically inclined to step up in bolder ways on issues of healthcare and regulation and education and things of that nature. I think people do find that attractive. It doesn't mean that this is going to become a democratic socialist country any day soon.
10: Yeah.
11: But what it does mean is people are ready for something more than the narrow kind of strategist-driven, poll-tested politics that we've had for a very long time in this country.
10: Yep.
11: And just as they'll take libertarian ideas sometimes,
10: yep,
11: they'll take democratic socialist ideas sometimes.
10: We've got 60 seconds left here. We are still in primary season, some big ones coming up. The Michigan primary, August the 4th, I believe, and the Wisconsin primary. You heard John Nichols say he spends a lot of his time living in Madison, Wisconsin. The Wisconsin primary, August the 11th. I've been following this very closely. Mm-hmm. Mandela Barnes has been on this program a couple of times, running for governor, of course.
11: Yep.
10: This black man in Wisconsin running for governor. How's it looking right quick, John?
11: There was just a poll out that had him essentially tied for first place with Francesca Hong, who is a state representative. And Mandela Barnes is running a very, very bold campaign where he is talking about taxing wealthy people to finally get the education system funded, doing things of that nature. One thing I will emphasize about Mandela Barnes that I think a lot of people don't know is that he was the former lieutenant governor of mm-hmm. Wisconsin. Mm-hmm. He spent a lot of time around the state. And yeah, he's from Milwaukee, our biggest city. But I wish you could come out to Wisconsin and see how well he does in rural areas.
10: Yeah.
11: He knows his way around a farm. He knows how to talk to farmers and small town folks. And he is a very impressive candidate in an awful lot of ways.
10: Wisconsin could have an African-American governor. His name is Mandela Barnes. He's been on this program before and will be on this program once again, I expect. And so I knew that John Nichols, as one who lives in Madison, would have some insight on that. He has insight on so many things, which is why he is the executive editor of The Nation magazine. John, I appreciate your insights. As always, we'll do it again soon, my friend. Enjoy the rest of your day.
11: What an honor to be with you, my friend. Thank you.
10: Likewise. More of Tavish Smiley when we come forward.
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